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4: And I'm Elsa Chang in Culver City, California. 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
3: Time to do a weather forecast here for the lower Keokuk and middle Yukon valleys in Galena tonight. Looks like a diminishing chance of rain at 30% and a low in the mid-40s. For tomorrow, back up to 50% with a high in the mid-50 temperature range. Down around 37 degrees over Wednesday night and a break in the rain Wednesday night, Thursday here in Galena. But more is coming beyond that. Over to Tanana now. Showers likely at a 70% chance through your night. And kind of chilly at 38 degrees. For tomorrow, highs peaking in the mid-50s. See a continued pretty high chance of rain, but starting to clear off over Wednesday night, but bringing that temperature down to 33. Partly sunny for Thursday. Over to St. Mary's, cloudy tonight and tomorrow, but no mention of rain for a short time tonight and tomorrow. Low in the mid-40s, high tomorrow in the upper 50 range. You'll see that chance of rain slowly return through Wednesday night and peak at 90% on Thursday and gusting up to 30 miles an hour again in St. Mary's.
0: The Supreme Court handed President Trump an interim win in his effort to limit mail-in voting.
4: But the legal fight is far from over. We'll talk to Nevada's Secretary of State on what he's planning in the meantime.
0: For Tuesday, August 25th, this is All Things Considered from NPR News. I'm Ilse Chang.
4: And I'm Adrian Florido. The State Department says it will revoke the business and visitor visas of people who filed for asylum.
5: To me,

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5: This is National Native News. I'm Jill Freitas. ICE agents arrested three people during a traffic stop within the Gila River Indian community in Arizona earlier this month. As KJZZ's Gabriel Pietrasio reports, the Valley tribe's leader says the encounter stoked fear.
6: Governor Stephen Rowe Lewis claims the tribe made a deal, allowing federal agents to conduct activities on their sovereign lands, so long as they first notify the Gila River Police Department. But tribal officers will not assist.
7: Now, with this recent incursion, that agreement clearly broke down and needed to be urgently and directly and clearly addressed.
6: In a video message on social media, Lewis revealed he has contacted the Department of Homeland Security.
7: To their credit, they understood immediately that this was a genuine problem and arranged that same day to put our new chief of police in touch with the local regional ICE leadership.
6: None of the apprehended men are reportedly tribal members. For National Native News, I'm Gabriel Pietrasio.
5: A proposed logging project in Alaska's Tongass National Forest is facing opposition over concerns it could affect wildlife and subsistence hunting in southeast Alaska. The Forest Service plans to log thousands of acres of old-growth forest near Ketchikan. Mark Moran reports.
8: Conservationists are pushing back on a massive old-growth logging plan by the U.S. Forest Service that would carve new roads through thousands of acres of Alaska's Tongass National Forest. The agency says it will revitalize the logging industry and improve habitat and ecosystems for native species. The Revilla Integrated Research Project aims to log 4,000 acres of old-growth trees in the Tongass near Ketchikan, harvest 83 million board feet for timber, and build more than 40 miles of roadway. Southeast Alaska Conservation Council's Nathan Newcomer says the development plan threatens the habitat of a number of animals. He says even the Forest Service has acknowledged the risk.
9: Deer, bears, wolves, birds like the Queen Charlotte Goshawk, they also state that they acknowledge the significant likelihood of impacts to subsistence, including on deer harvest.
8: There were at least 120 objections to the plan during a public comment period, but the Forest Service intends to begin work and address the legal challenges later. Southeast Alaska has been transitioning away from clear-cutting old tree stands in favor of what's known as young-growth logging, which Newcomer and other environmental advocates support, even though the practice now comprises only about 1% of the region's economy.
9: To go back to this bygone era from the 1970s where you just clear-cut landscapes, it makes absolutely no sense. Nobody supports it apart from extractive industry and politicians. But local communities in Southeast Alaska, they want to protect what we have. It's our cultural way of life. It's the way that people live up here.
8: Southeast Alaska is also highly dependent on tourism to support local economies. Driven largely by cruise ship traffic, the region sees as many as 2 million visitors a year, according to Alaska's Southeast Conference. I'm Mark Moran for Alaska News Service. Find our trust indicators at publicnewsservice.org.
5: On this day in 1828, Ho-Chunk, Potawatomi, Ojibwe, and Ottawa leaders signed a treaty with the United States at Green Bay. The native leaders had declined a U.S. request to cede additional land. Instead, the agreement established a temporary boundary amid conflicts over white settlers occupying native lands for mining. The United States also agreed to provide $20,000 in goods as compensation for damages caused by the occupation. I'm Jill Freitas.
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15: This is All Things Considered from NPR News. I'm Adrian Florido in Washington.
16: And I'm Elsa Chang in Culver City, California. At least a quarter of former NFL players who died between 2016 and 2021 had the degenerative brain disease known as CTE. That's the finding of a new study that sought to determine the prevalence of CTE, which can only be diagnosed with a brain autopsy after death. NPR sports correspondent Becky Sullivan joins us now. Hi, Becky.
17: Hey there.
16: Hey. Okay, so tell us more about the study. Like, how significant is this finding?
17: I mean, I think it's really significant. I mean, and frankly, I think a big number, that's 25%, as you say, that's at the minimum. We have known about the link between American football and CTE, which stands for chronic traumatic encephalopathy. We've known about this link for years, but most research on this disease has always been based on samples that have been donated by former players or their families to researchers. And they've made that donation because they're worried that they or their loved one had the disease. And so even as all this research has been happening over the last 10, 20 years, usually, there's always been this caveat of sample bias in the studies. And so this question of actual prevalence among NFL players, that has still loomed large all these years. And that's what this study was looking at.
16: Okay. And how did researchers come up with this particular number, the 25%?
17: Yeah. They were working with this brain bank that's housed at Boston University that has done hundreds of donated samples. And so they took this and they set out to essentially find like the denominator. So if you have hundreds of confirmed cases, that's out of how many? So they looked up every single player who'd ever appeared in at least one NFL game since 1949. And they cross-referenced that list with demographic data, death certificates, and they narrowed it down to the 800-something who died between 2016 and 2021, since the time period where they had the most donors. And so if you only count the confirmed cases, either positive or negative confirmed, and assumes that the rest of them either had CTE or definitively didn't have CTE, you get this range that they came up with. So here is the lead author, Dr. Daniel Danishvar. He's with Mass General Brigham in Massachusetts. He's describing the results.
18: On the low end, counting only the cases of CTE that we diagnosed ourselves, we found the minimum rate of CTE was 25%. At the upper end, the maximum rate of CTE was 98%. And so the true rate of CTE at death is somewhere in the middle there.
16: Wow, that's a big range between 25% to 98%. Yeah. I mean, what are the caveats? Why don't we know exactly how prevalent CTE is?
17: Well, it can only be diagnosed after death with a brain autopsy. And so, there's hundreds and hundreds of players who died in that period, former players who died in that period, who haven't had their brains dissected. In terms of caveats for the study, I think the one thing to note is the average age at death of the former players whose brains were donated was about 66 years old. There were some younger ones, but for the most part, these are guys who played their NFL careers decades ago before the first case of CTE was diagnosed in a former NFL player that was published in 2005. So over the past 20 or so years, There has been an enormous increase in the awareness of the risk of concussions and repeated hits to the head. NFL has made a bunch of changes over those years, including, you know, banning helmet-to-helmet hits. Helmets themselves have improved a lot, etc., which isn't to say that the problem has disappeared, but we certainly could not say for certain that 25% or more is the number true today.
4: Yeah. Okay, so what is the overall takeaway, Becky?
17: I mean, the study is significant, that's for sure, but a lot more research is needed to help current and former players who are still living, because there actually isn't that much scientific certainty about the connection the disease has to symptoms in the living. Things like memory loss, mood swings that you hear about can also be caused by other conditions that former NFL players have. The last thing that I should note is, of course, I reached out to the NFL. The league did not comment directly on the study, but they did point to the ways that they have improved safety over the years and encouraged former players to seek medical help when it's needed.
4: That is NPR's Becky Sullivan. Thank you, Becky.
17: You're welcome.
15: California is rolling out a new rule to cut vehicle emissions. It says that when Californians replace their car tires, they'll have to be at least as efficient as tires on a new car. The California Energy Commission approved the rule last week and says more efficient tires will reduce the pollution that contributes to climate change. Here to explain is Ken Reiter, the California Energy Commission's chief policy advisor. Mr. Reiter, welcome.
19: Hello. Pleasure to be here.
15: Let's start with the science here. How do better tires cut greenhouse gas emissions?
19: Yes. So as a tire rolls, it meets the road surface and it smashes and deforms. And as it leaves the road surface, it retakes its shape like rubber does. What happens during that process is there's internal friction in the rubber that converts some of the energy that would normally keep your vehicle moving forward into heat. And what a low rolling resistance tire does is it reduces that internal friction or the amount of rubber deformation. Now, let me give you an example that maybe a consumer has faced as well, which is if you've ever ridden a bike and you've ridden one with a slightly deflated tire, that also increases that internal friction of the tire. And it's very difficult to ride that bike. Whereas if you have a fully inflated tire, much easier to ride. And that's from the difference in rolling resistance.
15: So essentially, the squishier your tire is, it sounds like, the more energy it takes your car to move that tire down the road. And the more energy your car requires to move that tire down the road, the more emissions it's spewing out into the environment.
19: Exactly. That is correct.
15: Your group has calculated that this new rule, these new standards to make tires more efficient would cut California's CO2 emissions by 2 million metric tons per year. Can you put that in perspective for us?
19: Yeah, that's about equivalent to taking 400,000 passenger cars off the road. It's a pretty substantial amount for a program to save.
15: New tires are not cheap, and some tire makers have been pushing back on this new rule because it's going to drive up costs for drivers. How much more expensive is this going to make it to replace your tires in California?
19: Well, the Energy Commission has studied the incremental cost question when developing this standard, and it has through its research, come to a number of about $1.50 for phase one, which would come into effect in 2029.
15: This is $1.50 per tire?
19: $1.50 per tire. So that would be about $6 for an entire set in phase one and about $26 in phase two. And that is in comparison to fuel savings of about $179 in phase two and about $85 in phase one.
15: So you're saying that the amount of money that people are going to spend to replace their tires with more efficient ones is going to be less than the amount of money that they would spend on gas if they were driving less efficient tires?
19: That's right. We would expect those consumers to have that incremental cost fully paid back in the order of a few months, about half a year.
15: Any tips in the meantime before this rule does take effect, short of replacing your tires, to help people squeeze better gas mileage out of the ones they have now?
19: Absolutely, yes. Besides buying more efficient tires, a consumer can make sure their tire is properly inflated. So the Energy Commission proposed standard is going to generate about $1 billion of fuel savings for consumer pocketbooks. That can also be achieved by making sure your tires are at the right pressure. It's about the same impact. Ideally, you have both a low rolling resistance tire and a well-inflated tire, but that's something consumers can go do right now to try to save money on fuel.
15: I've been speaking with Ken Reiter, Chief Policy Advisor at the California Energy Commission. Thanks so much for being with us.
19: Thanks for having me.
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21: Tonight on a special Northern Soundings, I talk with Len Kamerling. His time as a Vista volunteer in a remote Alaska Native village convinced him there were important stories to tell visually and orally. He went to London to study filmmaking and returned to Fairbanks eager to begin, but with no funds.
22: I met Frank Dornell, who was the director of the Center for Northern Educational Research, and told him about this crazy idea that I had of making films together in collaboration with the community. And he said, this is the end of the fiscal year. The BIA has some money left over. I'll buy you a ticket to Juneau and you do the rest. So I went to Juneau. I took my film school film and showed that there and came back with a grant that made our first film possible.
21: At Tinuunik?
22: In Tinuunik.
21: So how did you choose Tinuunik? Did they approach you? Did you approach them?
22: I had a friend here at UAF who was working in what was then the Eskimo Language Workshop, what became ANLC, Alaska Native Language Center later on, Andy Chukoyak, who was from Tinuunik.
21: Mm.
22: And we talked about the idea, and he said, let me see if they are interested in this. And he contacted the village council and talked about it, and they said yes, and we went there, decided to go there and try it out.
21: This is your first documentary in Alaska. So we'll talk a little bit about collaborative filmmaking. How did you go about collaborating? And it's told in four kind of episodes, right?
22: Yeah, well, one thing is that for people who trained in film, you always have a meter running in your head. So that was one of the disciplines of film school. So with a small ratio, you have to be economical and think about the value of every shot. And the idea for it to have this structure of four stories was really pretty accidental and developed in the editing room. Because one of the things about documentary and ethnographic film is that you really don't go in with a structure. You go in with a process and come out with all of this material, then in the editing room, try to invent a structure that it fits into.
21: Okay. You're working with the village. How was the creative collaboration then?
22: Well, I had a whole methodology worked out. You know, what you do first, what you do second. And within a week of being there, it all went out the window because it had to do with this idea on paper, not with the reality of being there. So we didn't really know what was going to happen or what it was going to be about. And we didn't have a sort of formal relationship with the village council, with anybody. People would come to us and say, we're going to put our nets under the ice. Why don't you come with us? So we learned a lot from those mistakes. And in subsequent films, we're more organized and more involved with a decision-making group in the different villages who we could collaborate with and work with to have a structure evolve while we were still shooting the film.
21: Join Len Kamerling tonight at 7 on KUAC.

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3: Time to do a weather forecast here for the lower Keokuk and middle Yukon valleys in Galena tonight. Looks like a diminishing chance of rain at 30% and a low in the mid-40s. For tomorrow, back up to 50% with a high in the mid-50 temperature range. Down around 37 degrees over Wednesday night and a break in the rain Wednesday night, Thursday here in Galena. But more is coming beyond that. Over to Tanana now. Showers likely at a 70% chance through your night. And kind of chilly at 38 degrees. For tomorrow, highs peaking in the mid-50s. See a continued pretty high chance of rain, but starting to clear off over Wednesday night, but bringing that temperature down to 33. Partly sunny for Thursday. Over to St. Mary's, cloudy tonight and tomorrow, but no mention of rain for a short time tonight and tomorrow. Low in the mid-40s, high tomorrow in the upper 50 range. You'll see that chance of rain slowly return through Wednesday night and peak at 90% on Thursday, and gusting up to 30 miles an hour again. In St. Mary's.
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5: Fire officials say 44 homes have now been lost to a wildfire in Toke. From Alaska Public Media, this is Statewide News on Alaska News Nightly for Tuesday, August 25th. Good evening, I'm Casey Grove. Also tonight, South Central Pest Removal Company say business has been buzzing this summer and wasps are to blame.
6: I've been in the business for 24 years and we've seen levels like this twice.
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3: This is Community Radio for Alaska, KIYU Galena, KHUU Hughes, KTYU Tanana, KNNANI Nana, KRLL Circle, KKET Allakaket, KSYU St. Mary's, KRBY Ruby, KNUL Nalato, KOYU Kaikuk, KALG Caltag, and KHUS Usliya.

0: Hi, I'm Mike Spindler, your host for Raven Story. Residents along the lower Yukon and Koyukuk Rivers have some strong feelings about enforcement of fish and wildlife laws, especially when it involves subsistence. Their concerns usually stem from seemingly heavy-handed treatment of individuals in cases that may have occurred many years ago. Eddie Hildebrand of Nolato commented about the strictness of wildlife enforcement then and now.
1: That's something that always bugged me was game wardens that they going after the people that go out get something to eat and they commit a big crime. I don't see that. I really don't see that. I don't think there's any reason for another man to arrest a person for going out there to get something to eat. I don't see no crime in it. And it's a darn streak. A man going down the road to kill somebody, they throw him in jail for 2-3 months and he's walking the road again. Well, they're the kind of people they should be looking for. Not the man that's trying to help himself and feed his family. It just burns me. I tell you, it burns me up.
0: I asked Eddie if he thought the enforcement people had the same attitude now as compared to when he was younger.
1: The game wardens, I agree with a lot of things they do. But when they start bugging you about how you're making your living and eating and stuff like that, like that killing that moose thing especially, just eats me up. They got a lot of good points where you regulate stuff and I go along with that. But there's a lot of things I don't like about it. You know, there's no economy around here. And what people buy to hunt with, some of them struggled to save no money to buy a gun or trap or whatever, boat, whatever. And game wardens take the stuff away from them. Well, I don't think that's right. And I don't think a person should be in jail for trying to get something to eat. Now, when I raised my family, hell, it took more than one moose to raise my family. Two, average of two a season. Well, that's no waste either, you know. Now it's a little different, I suppose. You got, you get a lot of handout now. You get a variety of food in the stores, which we didn't have when we were kids.
0: Eddie told me a story of a man who had to serve jail time for a moose harvest violation that he remembers from before the 1950s.
1: I know a family in Galena. The man tried his best, but there's some people just can't get what they want. You go out trapping at that time, and this guy just couldn't make ends meet trapping. And finally, the storekeeper told him, I just can't feed your family any more off the shell. Well, this fool man knew it. He thanked the storekeeper. He said, thank you for keeping me as long as you did, carrying me. So he went out, took his family out in the woods with no food. He came out in a lake after he put up his tent and stuff. Here was a cow and a calf. So he went out and shot this cow. He was so happy. He butchered this moose as quick as he could and packed his junk home to his wife and kids, hooked his dogs up to a harness in. The guy never come back, And his wife started wondering what happened to her husband. So the oldest child she had told her to take care of your brothers and sisters while you go look for your dad. She came out to this lake, wasn't too far from the camp, I guess. About this lake, she'd see dog team out there, but nobody around it. And without that person, she saw tracks. A damn airplane landed there. Picked him up. And the guy told him, I got nothing to feed my family. Come down to my tent with me. And the game warden went to go down there to the tent with him. He said, you're saving my life, you're helping me. But what about my family? They got nothing. My dogs got nothing. He said, whatever you're doing to me, he said, you're going to help me and my family. I took him anyway. Put him in jail for 6 months and left his family out there in the woods. And that's why I get burned up when I think about it. I really get burned up. A guy wouldn't do that to a dog, you know it. So he got 6 months in jail. Just luckily, this woman was there with her kids, and some guy from Ruby came down to visit his friend, and he was gone. So he moved the woman and kids back to town. No welfare those days. And I don't know how this guy figured this man going to feed his family. I had to tell him that he couldn't get none of the store anymore. He said, stroke everyone far as he could with him. But that didn't make a difference. And took him in jail. Put him in jail.
0: Raven Story is produced at KIYU Galena in partnership with Eddie Hildebrand, U.S. Fish and Wildlife, and the Loudoun Tribal Council.

Really must confess it, I just met the sweetest woman in my long and dismal life. But a friend of mine said, buddy, just in case your mind is muddy, don't you know that girl you're fooling with's old Peg Leg Johnson's wife? And old Peg Leg's big and mean and tough and grim. Yeah, and he'll brain you with his artificial limb. But next morning, bright and early,

Oh, he's hopping and he's popping, but he shows no sign of stopping. I tell you, boys, this life is hard and cruel. Now he's ragged.

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3: I'm scanning the water of Icy Strait from the deck of an Alaska Marine Highway ferry as we near Glacier Bay on a calm, overcast summer morning in 2026. I see whale spouts in the distance and a sea otter floating on its back just 100 yards away. And another sea otter. And another. The ferry is moving at about 17 knots, and every 30 seconds for the next 45 minutes, we pass one sea otter after another. Sea otters, once nearly eliminated by fur hunters, have made a spectacular comeback in Southeast Alaska. A small population, introduced in the late 1960s, a couple dozen miles west of Glacier Bay, grew and dispersed through the 1970s and 80s. And in 1995, the first otters were observed in Glacier Bay. By 2025, that population grew to about 8,000 otters. Thousands more have spread into the waters of Icy Strait and nearby Chatham Strait. Since sea otters are new to this region, Glacier Bay provides an excellent opportunity to study an area before and after their colonization and learn what changes occur. Researchers are studying the number and location of the otters and the amount and variety of the prey eaten by the otters. For Sounds Wild, I'm Riley Woodford.

0: Hi, I'm Clint Brown, your host for Raven Story. Geese were a useful food source for the people living a subsistence lifestyle because it didn't take long to harvest a lot of them. People would harvest them mainly in the spring and in August when they were molting. In this episode of Raven Story, Eliza Jones talks about how people used and hunted geese.
1: In the spring, the men go out and wait, and they have like blinds or just wait in lakes where geese fly over. This is when the geese first come in. So that's where they wait for it, and they wait for it to come in, and they fly in flocks, and they catch them. And it didn't take them that long to get a whole bunch. And because it was in the spring and we didn't have freezers, you know, they didn't get a whole bunch. They got them as they needed them. And in the summer, all summer, because we didn't have freezers, people just lived on fish. Most of the time, you fix fish all different ways and all different species of fish. And then in August, I think it's in August, when we call them kittle. I forgot what's the English name of it. Before the geese are, before they start flying.
2: Yeah, when they're molting, they lock.
1: They're molting, yeah. The men would go out. They would go out and be gone for a night or two, and they would get the goslings and the geese so that we could have meat for a little while. And then in the fall, I don't remember getting a whole bunch of geese in the fall, because there was so much other things to do in the fall. They got them as they saw them, wherever they can, and then they would gut the, without plucking the geese, they would gut them out, because this would be late in the fall, and they would hang them up in the cache and preserve it that way. Like 30 years ago even, there was more geese than there are today. Well, it seems like what they were doing was, even when they go out muskrat hunting, they would get maybe a geese or two or a duck when they're not really out just hunting the geese, but they're and they're muskrat hunting, and just to get some variety in our diet, they would bring home geese and ducks. Not a whole bunch, but they wouldn't spend much time, they didn't spend a lot of energy doing it. And we, in the spring, what we didn't use right immediately, they dried them. We plucked them and then cut it down around the back and just cut the meat off the rib cage and just spread it out that way. Is it around the back or around the front? I forgot. Anyway, you spread it out, and you tie it up on the poles, and it dried really good. And then that would be food for the summer.

Raven Story is produced at KIYU Galena in partnership with Eliza Jones and the U.S. Fish and Wildlife Service. The interview was conducted by Mike Spindler and Clinton Brown. 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
1: Time to do a weather forecast here for the lower Keokuk and middle Yukon valleys in Galena tonight. Looks like a diminishing chance of rain at 30% and a low in the mid-40s. For tomorrow, back up to 50% with a high in the mid-50 temperature range. Down around 37 degrees over Wednesday night and a break in the rain Wednesday night, Thursday here in Galena. But more is coming beyond that. Over to Tanana now. Showers likely at a 70% chance through your night. And kind of chilly at 38 degrees. For tomorrow, highs peaking in the mid-50s. See a continued pretty high chance of rain, but starting to clear off over Wednesday night, but bringing that temperature down to 33. Partly sunny for Thursday. Over to St. Mary's, cloudy tonight and tomorrow, but no mention of rain for a short time tonight and tomorrow. Low in the mid-40s, high tomorrow in the upper 50 range. You'll see that chance of rain slowly return through Wednesday night and peak at 90% on Thursday, and gusting up to 30 miles an hour again. In St. Mary's.
2: People get up at the crack of dawn for many reasons.
3: It is 6:30 in the morning. We are getting ready to leave.
2: But our producer Brian was not rising early to get to the office.
3: We're in Eugene, Oregon for the Eugene Marathon. I'm with my fiance Allie, and Allie is also running the marathon. Allie, how are you feeling? Any last thoughts beforehand?
4: What have we done?
2: We might be asking the same question if we also face the daunting task of running 26.2 miles, pushing the limits of what our feet, muscles, joints, and cardiovascular system can endure. But for many marathoners, hurling their bodies through space and with luck across the finish line also brings great joy. That makes sense. From our heads to our feet, our bodies are built for movement. Yet the human body is also imperfectly designed, as anyone with a stiff neck or aching back knows. So why did evolution produce these efficient yet imperfect bodies in motion? Welcome to Big Picture Science. I'm Molly Bentley. In this episode, we hear how we evolved to walk, run, dance, and even swivel our necks as we consider what moves us. It's an impressive achievement, having feet, knees, and legs with the strength and endurance to propel us along for 26 miles. But other, more modest parts of our body

0: bare your neck, or sometimes you stick your neck out in bravery. That is, you offer your vulnerability, go for the jugular. That's one of my favorites. Or life can be such a pain in the neck. So in most cases, they're sort of speaking about the neck as a burden or a sense of vulnerability.
1: Without our necks, we would lose our heads. But necks do more than provide a secure patch for our noggins. As Kent Dunlap told Seth Shostak, they perform many functions, often simultaneously. For example, they allow us to turn our head while eating and breathing, and if that doesn't go smoothly, play a role in the mechanics of coughing. It's a catalog of impressive feats, he said, yet no one had written a book about the neck, which became his inspiration. Dr. Dunlap's book is called The Neck, A Natural and Cultural History.
0: Well, one of the things I think is absolutely remarkable about the neck is how many different kinds of things it does. Certainly what I'm doing right now, that is speaking. I think speaking is one of the most glorious things that the neck does. The sound is generated from our larynx, our voice box. And while it's true that other structures of our throat and our tongue and our lips and so forth modify the sound, it really all begins there in our voice box. The neck has so many different things that go on in there. It transports blood and air and breath. It has lymph nodes in there. It has our voice in there. But also on the flip side, it's very vulnerable. And I think we all realize the vulnerability of it.
2: Yeah, well, I want to come back to that because that's a little bit surprising. You would think that by this point, evolution would have, you know, kind of taken out the vulnerability just to make sure that, you know, our genes get into the next generation. But that doesn't seem to have happened.
0: That's right. And no engineer would have possibly have designed the neck the way we have our necks. And part of that fallibility has to do with the fact that, just as I said, the neck does so many different things, and sometimes the different functions conflict with each other. So, for example, our neck to scan the environment has to be very thin, but when we have this thin structure there, all those vital tubes that go through there have to be very near the surface, so they're easily punctured or compressed or something. So one of the sources of the vulnerability is that it's hard to optimize everything at one time.
2: You know, we don't really pay that much attention to our necks. I mean, other than when I'm trying to put on a tie. But when they get sore, they're not working properly, well, we're aware of them then. You write that the construction of the neck is, and I quote, gloriously quirky and seemingly improvised. Give me a couple of examples that led you to that conclusion.
0: If you look at both our embryology and our evolution, early on, both in our fish ancestors and the early embryo, it's all laid out in this nice regular pattern. But then as embryonic development and as evolution proceeds, you just have all these different blocks of tissue that move around and that merge together and then get smeared together and so forth. And it doesn't seem like it's built by for optimal innovation. It seems more like it's sort of a sloppy renovation of the structure.
2: But isn't that true for most products that have, if you will, been produced by evolution? I mean, evolution's not a very good engineer, and many of the parts of our bodies are apparently very badly designed. A frequently cited example are our eyes, which have the best part of the retina entirely compromised by the optic nerve. So, you know, I think from the nature's point of view, it's just a matter of, well, did it work? And it's not optimal, but if it works, it's good enough, right?
0: That's right. One of the things that's a little bit unique about the neck is that the region behind our head evolved from our early fish ancestors, where that region was used in breathing. And so the gills were there in early fish. And of course, when vertebrates evolved onto land, we didn't use our that tissue for breathing. So all of these scraps that were left over in the region behind our head became all these other kinds of tissues, like our tonsils, our larynx, part of our tongue, and so forth. So it started with a very much of a hodgepodge of pieces of scraps left over from our fish ancestors.
2: Our neck is also kind of an unparalleled conduit. Our trachea, which is for breathing, that goes through our necks. Obviously, the carotid artery and presumably many other arteries go through our neck because there's this brain on top of it, and that has to be supplied with blood and so forth. So there's a lot of pressure on the neck, so to speak, to do a whole bunch of jobs effectively and without interruption. Otherwise, you're dead, right?
0: That's absolutely right. And the quantitatively, the amount of movement that goes on in your

0: neck is astonishing. So, for example, if you think about all the blood, all the air, and all the food and saliva that, that pass between your head and your torso, you know, on a given day, it's about 3,000 gallons of stuff, all weighing over a ton of fluid. So even on your laziest days, you move a ton of fluid through your neck. And now if you were out mountain climbing or bicycling or something, you would even move a lot more because, of course, your heart is pumping harder.
1: One thing that I note by simple observation about our necks is that, you know, it holds up our heads, but our heads can move around. We can survey the landscape in front of us by twisting our head. A lot of animals can't do that, either because they don't have necks or they just don't have that flexibility. This surely must have helped us in terms of evolution.
0: That's what zoologists generally point to in terms of the original selective advantage, and that is that when our fish ancestors were swimming around in the water, it actually didn't really do them much good to have a neck, because in water, you want to keep your head stabilized. But once you're on the land, there's a great advantage to being able to move your head around to see things. Zoologists have proposed that the big advantage of the neck is to be able to scan the environment while you're moving and look in one direction while your body is moving in another direction, or even look all around you while your body is stationary.
1: If you look back in terms of the evolution of Homo sapiens, I mean, how far back do you have to go in evolutionary history to find the first neck? Is there some critter that had the first neck?
0: Purportedly, one of the first fossils that have found that was the missing link between aquatic organisms and four-legged terrestrial organisms was a fossil found in Greenland named Tiktaalik. And this animal also seemed to show that separation between the head and the trunk. And so in the various earliest terrestrial vertebrates, there was signs of that neck about 375 million years ago.
1: Let's look at some other animals who have extraordinary necks. We'll start with the most obvious one, and that would be the giraffe. In the early books that I read as a kid, it said that giraffes had long necks because they were stretching their necks repeatedly to reach, food sources high up in the foliage, high up in the trees. But that's not the way evolution works.
0: That's right. And that's sort of a classic example that you see in many, many textbooks is the what on earth could have caused the elongation of this neck. And in one school of thought, there's this notion that giraffes sought leaves higher up in the tree canopy and they willed their neck to stretch. But when Darwin and the idea of natural selection came around, they saw it in a different way. And that was that animals that had longer necks were better able to critties at higher regions, and those were the ones that survived drought and passed on their long neck genes to their descendants. But beyond that, it's also people have questioned this idea of the so-called high brows theory of the neck elongation, because when zoologists have looked out in the field to see whether giraffes in fact do brows very, very high during periods of drought, they just don't see that very often. But what they do see is them using their necks in sexual combat. That is, males will bash their heads and necks together when they're competing over females to mate with.
1: So, in other words, the neck is the product of sexual selection?
0: That's right. And there's lots of arguments about this, but probably in the end, it's probably a product both of sexual selection and natural selection.
1: I see. Well, it seems to have paid off. I mean, when I go to the zoo, a lot of the critters in the zoo, maybe with snakes accepted and some others, but, you know, they have necks. I mean, necks seem to be a good design.
0: They certainly do. And while giraffes have the longest living necks, they're certainly not the longest necks in history. Some dinosaurs had necks that were up to 50 feet long, that is about 13 meters and so forth. So the neck is a region which has shown enormous variability over evolutionary time.
1: What did long necks do for these dinosaurs?
0: Well, that too is a matter of debate, but many paleontologists believe that they submerged their whole body in water and then used used their long necks to sort of scan out of the water and maybe hunt for prey on the shore of the lake. Certainly there are some long-necked creatures that lived completely in water, and they were evidently used their necks for grabbing prey that was zipping by them. They had big, ferocious predatory teeth.
1: Another critter that has an unusual neck is the owl. because owls, at least some of them, are able to turn their necks around almost 360 degrees. You know, when you do that, you would think that that would twist up all that that plumbing that's in your neck, and you might just, you know, knock yourself unconscious because of lack of blood flow to the brain. How does the neck avoid doing that?
0: It's a good question, and you kind of wonder how a neck doesn't wring its own neck in a certain way. And a couple of modifications. One is that the big arteries which go up along the side of the neck are in spaces that are go pass through holes that are very large in diameter, and so they can stretch and move within that. Another way is simply the structure of the whole neck. So we tend to think of our neck swiveling just on a single axis going straight up and down. Owls have actually two different ways that they're moving their neck when they're turning their whole head. One is this twisting of the column, but also they move their head side to side by laterally bending their neck. And so not all of the motion is twisting, some of it is bending. And that relieves some of the tension that would occur on the spinal cord as well as those arteries that you mentioned.
1: And do they do it just in search of prey or to avoid predators? Why are they doing this?
0: Probably for prey and as well as to avoid predators. But one thing to realize is that many owls are nocturnal predators, and to see little objects in very little light, they have enormous eyes for their body size. But without going into it in a lot of detail, these large eyes that they have are not big spheres, but rather they're big cylinders which fit into their head this way. The bottom line is that owls' eyes themselves, because they're cylindrical, cannot rotate around. And so in order to see all around, they have to move their head all the way. Humans see around us by both moving our eyes and our neck, but owls have to get all of that movement through their neck.
2: Kent Dunlap is a professor of biology at Trinity College and the author of The Neck, A Natural and Cultural History.

0: Next, for many of us, activities like typing on the computer are a pain in the neck. That may be the result of how we engage our muscles.
1: My brother is a physical therapist, and he tells me over and over again when I complain to him, oh, like my back hurts from sitting in a chair, my neck hurts, and he said, those are your muscles. They get tired, and so then you start recruiting other muscles that are not as strong, smaller ones, to kind of do all this work.
0: But issues also arise when we don't use our muscles enough.
1: Then you trace back to what they're doing every day or not doing. You know, we're sitting on our gluteus maximus instead of running with them. And then we lose connection to that muscle. We lose connection to the activation of that muscle.
0: That's all coming up as we consider what moves us in this episode of Big Picture Science.

0: Let's check in with marathon runners Brian and Allie as they head to the race.
1: Feeling good. We ate a lot of food. We're rested. We're rushing out the door a little bit.
0: Well, it sounds like they've done all they can to prepare to run 26 miles. But how are they holding up 4 hours and more than 50,000 steps later?
2: I just finished running the marathon. My calves and quads felt like stone for the last 8 miles, but I was able to finish. I did have to lay down for about 20 minutes afterwards, so we're now in search of beer and food. Allie, what muscles are you feeling the most right now?
3: Oh, my hamstrings, my heart.
2: Why your heart?
3: The tears, the sobbing that happens at the very end.
2: I was lucky enough to get to see Allie finishing, and she did have some very joyful tears as she was crossing the finish line.
0: It sounds grueling, but also enjoyable. Something compels our producer Brian Edwards and some of our listeners to run marathons, collapse afterward, recover, and sign up for another one. To understand this compulsive behavior and what drives any of us to want to run, bike, swim, or dance, Brian sought out someone who can provide insight.
4: My name is Bonnie Tui. I am a journalist and the author of several books, including On Muscle, The Stuff That Moves Us and Why It Matters.
0: Not only do they move us, our muscles are happiest when in motion. And when it comes to emotion, they are intertwined with self-expression. They run through our bodies from our heads to our toes. The smallest ones reside within our skin. But what exactly are muscles?
4: So muscles are a tissue, but they're also an organ. And so I think the statistic that I've heard is for most people, it's about 40% of our body weight on average. And so it is not only tissue that moves us, right? Quite literally, locomotion and all that, the three different kinds, cardiac, smooth, skeletal. But what I learned in the research of this book that I did not know before was that muscle is an endocrine tissue. So it is constantly talking. It's constantly secreting these signaling molecules that travel all around our body to tell other parts of our body to do things. All of these chemicals are washing through our bodies and talking to our brain and signaling to our brain, okay, be active, get bigger. Bulking up our muscles bulks up our brain, just like actually literally our hippocampus getting bigger, learning and memory center getting bigger in response to exercise. To me was so exciting because then it was something that tangible that I could say, this is how it works.
5: I think when I originally had thought about muscles, I would think about the big ones, the ones you're flexing, the ones you're moving with, but there are all these interesting little ones that, you know,
4: right,
5: act autonomously as well. And I think you had the anecdote about when your hairs are standing on edge. That's like a little muscle, and wasn't it was like a ribbon wrapped around a bouquet. Was that the image that you used? I thought that was just so interesting, the tiny little muscles that are acting without us even knowing.
4: Exactly. Yeah. They're called the erector pili, right? These little fibers surrounding the base of the hair follicles. And I love thinking about, am I moving my hand in this way in front of you now? But I can't help but now see it the way like a porcupine's quills go up, or these little flowers kind of come up when you're A, cold, when you're B, scared, or when you're C, feeling like intense emotion. And really, honestly, by now, I can make goosebumps. Now, just even talking about erector pili, it is now a voluntary muscle for me, weirdly. But I love how these little muscle fibers are muscles that give us information about our state of being. Like, how am I feeling? And it's like, okay, I'm cold, or I'm scared, or I feel intense emotion. And I feel like that muscles are part of that conversation of being is very cool.
5: You know, one last basic thing here I think is good for us to cover is, you know, say we're flexing that bicep muscle or whatever it is. What is happening when we are, you know, activating our muscles as well?
4: So when we think about a bicep contracting or lifting a weight, it's really how our fibers, the actin and myosin are these protein filaments that kind of slide across one another. And I wish I could illustrate it to you, but it's almost like a sliding of like, you know, fibers on a loom kind of. And so when it contracts, it shortens. And when it relaxes, it lengthens. And really what is going on is that it's a transfer of energy, right? And so ATP, we kind of know, generally speaking, adenosine triphosphate, it is a molecule that actually is needed for this contraction process to happen. And interestingly enough, ATP is also needed, like when we think of rigor mortis, when that sets in when someone dies, that it's actually the absence of ATP that then causes this like stiffening to happen right after we die. So it's needed to activate and contract, but also to relax. And so it's this whole interesting chemical, biochemical process that happens. And it really is like, it's a signal of life, right? I mean, you need those muscles to contract to live, and all over your body, voluntary and involuntary.
5: And I can't help but point out, I think your loom image was very good, but you know, you're moving your fingers, you know, kind of crisscrossing them and putting them together and pushing them in and out. And maybe that image might, you know, help people kind of see what the muscle is looking like as well. But I thought that was very illustrative as well. So I think, you know, we've been talking a little bit about the, you know, the connection between our bodies and kind of some of the greater things that happen when we are using our muscles or moving our bodies. And I think something that I found quite interesting in the book was when you talked about the idea that there are certain movements of our body that are kind of universal emotional signs between cultures and things like that. I was wondering if you could kind of talk a bit about some of these things that maybe transcend the assumptions that we have about our bodies or the ways that they're moving.
4: I found just really fascinating material about emotion states in movement. And even Darwin had a lot to say about, in Darwin's text about animals and emotions, including people, that he could not help but notice that we are given to various purposeless movements when we are moved to joy. So kids jumping for joy, dogs bounding, horses frolicking. And it is that we both, that is an expression of an internal state, but also his point was that it feels good to move. When you haven't been moving for a while, the muscles themselves moving is a pleasure. And so it's like this two-way street of we are moved to move from feelings that we might have, but also that actually getting up and moving can bring us to that emotion, to that joyful place.
5: There's the great anecdote, you know, non-human, I think, about whales jumping out of water and the amount of energy that takes, and how it seems to be that, you know, they just get a lot of joy out of doing that, and that may be one of the reasons that they're doing it. But I was wondering if we could talk about the flood of hormones and things that do go through your body when you are moving and exercising and using your muscles.
4: Right. So, you know, when we start exercising, even just after a couple of minutes, like all of these chemical changes are happening, flowing through your body. So our immune response is regulated. Inflammation is also kind of tamped down. Our mood is enhanced through various hormones surging through our system. All of these endocannabinoids and dopamine, and it's like controlling pain too. Like a pain response is often like when we're moving, we don't feel pain as acutely as when we're still. And all of these changes that happen, you know, our metabolism is ramped up, heart rates go up. All of that movement and circulation of all of these chemicals is so beneficial to our mood, our state of being, our cardiovascular system, our brain health.
5: I was really, you know, super excited when I was reading the book that, you know, you touched on the Eugene Marathon, which I had just ran a month ago with my wife. And, you know, Eugene is kind of this legendary running town, and I'd love to get into endurance and endurance sports.
4: Absolutely.
5: And how it affects the muscles. So, you know, when I was running my first marathon here in New York City, there's kind of this idea, and maybe you've heard about it, that, you know, the marathon is supposed to be it's a kind of a joke, but a 20-mile warm-up for a 6-mile race at the end of it. And the idea is that if you're feeling bad before mile 20, you might be in for a really bad time. So around like mile 13, I could start to feel like core was tightening a little bit, legs were getting a little bit heavy. I typically call them like stone legs in my mind. Like I could still move my legs. I'm not necessarily moving them any slower, but it's almost like I'm starting to forget that my knee is there, and it's just like one, you know, stick that's just being dragged back and forth. And my calves cramped up around mile 23, and I was kind of hobbling my way towards the finish line. And I think that's not an uncommon story in endurance sports. Can we talk a little bit about, you know, how are muscles able to withstand, you know, just that prolonged beating that they're getting when you're subjecting them to, you know, exercise for hours at a time?
4: You know, I think a lot of that comes down to nutrition, kind of being able to feed your, you know, muscles, as you know, are calorically expensive, right? And so when we use them, we have to make sure that we replenish the calories. And one of the facts about the human body is that we are really built to move, and we are built to move for long distances over a long period of time. And so certain muscles in evolution have enabled our great success as a species on this planet. And, you know, that muscle is the gluteus maximus, the butt muscle. And, you know, no other animal on the planet has such a large gluteus maximus. And so it has really enabled us to run for a long distance, run for a long distance efficiently and without injury. That means that we can keep it up. We can keep it up for a long period of time. But obviously, the muscles are fatigued when you do run out of calories. And it's like if you run out of your carbohydrate stores, then you start to eat your muscle. You actually start to break down your own muscles.
5: I think that's one of the gnarliest thing about it. Yeah,
4: it's
5: your body just starts to eat itself, essentially.
4: And to kind of think about how you start to break down your muscles for energy is so interesting to me, because you're like, okay, I'm using my muscles to do the thing. And yet, when I run out of energy, I need to eat my muscles in order to keep going. It just is like I think about it a little bit as an Ouroboros. Stinging its tail.
5: A topic that's fascinated me for a long time and was in the book, and so I was very happy to read more about it. And that's the idea of muscle memory, but not in the way I think that people think about muscle memory. So can we kind of talk about that concept?
4: Yes. Yeah. This was one of the most exciting things I discovered and learned about through the course of writing the book. So most of the time we think of muscle memory, we are not talking about the muscles themselves, the tissues themselves. What we're talking about are patterns that live in our motor neurons, right, which control our muscles. So classic examples, riding a bike, you don't do it for a while, but you've done it all for all this time as a youth. And so even after decades, you can kind of like pick it up again, because even though the movement might feel a little like wonky at first, you immediately fall back into it because that pattern has been sort of like baked into your memory. And then there's epigenetic, which I think is so interesting. So epigenetic muscle memory. So epigenetics, most of us, many of us are familiar with, is it's not that the genes themselves change. It's that our environment causes certain genes to turn on and off or be expressed more or less, right? So things that happen to us and that we experience over our lifetime affects this epigenetic memory. And so our muscle cells, you know, after exercise, certain chemical changes will have happened so that the genes that are associated with muscle growth are turned on. And so after, again, some months, even maybe even years, we're not really sure, that even this hiatus over like injury or illness, if you start exercising again, those muscle cells remember how to grow. And they remember all of the processes, and they will grow and get stronger faster than before.
5: The idea is really fascinating. And I think it's such an optimistic idea as well. It's kind of the idea of like, you know, and this is kind of how I would sum it up, I guess, but, you know, and correct me if I'm wrong, but it's essentially that, you know, once we have exercised and exercise regularly, our bodies remember that. And even if we stop, they will kind of kickstart and get much faster back to where you were because your body remembers it, essentially.
4: Yeah. And I think that's also quite encouraging. So especially all of us need rest, right? Again, to repair and to grow again. But I think also, you know, to not be so hard on yourself when you can't do something for a while, like for whatever reason that is. And then to know that because muscles are so adaptable, these tissues are incredible, like they're changing minute to minute, and they can respond so well and so quickly to changes that you make in your routine, in your movement, that you're always going to have that capacity for change. And I think that's really cool.
5: So finally, I think it'd be fun to touch on, if, you know, we have somebody who's listening, has been inspired by all of this, wants to, you know, start flexing their muscles in some way or the other. What is your favorite exercise for somebody to start?
4: Honestly, it's what their favorite movement is. I mean, I have actually had a lot of people asking me this because they're like, I want to move again. I want to remember what it was like to do that because I haven't had this habit in so long. So how do it is, a, it is, you require some activation energy, right, to get there. And so for me, like, because joy is such an important part of movement. So back to Darwin, right? So what was the thing before you stopped moving regularly was the thing that really got you going? Like, was it riding a bike? Was it, you know, jumping rope? Was it, like, as it was for a lot of these double Dutchers I talked to for this book? I mean, these women were always jumping double Dutch as girls and hadn't jumped in decades and started this when they were middle-aged, like this double Dutch group that now has taught thousands and thousands of people to jump rope. I mean, I just think that's joy. Like, that is something that is motivating, it's purposeful, and also it's like you can't help but smile and be so happy when you're doing it and watching it. And so it's like just to remember what it is that you bodily really did enjoy at an earlier point in your life.
5: Well, Bonnie, thank you so much for speaking with us today.
4: Thank you. It's a pleasure to be here.
0: Bonnie Tsui is a journalist and the author of On Muscle, The Stuff That Moves Us and Why It Matters.

0: When you kick off your shoes at the end of the day and rub your sore feet, you may not be receptive to hearing what a feat of evolution our feet are. After all, if we had evolved to have ostrich's feet, we could have avoided aching arches and swollen ankles. Podiatry would be an unknown concept. But then, we wouldn't be Homo sapiens.
1: My name is Jeremy De Silva. I'm an anthropologist at Dartmouth College and the author of First Steps, How Upright Walking Made Us Human.
0: After a long day on your trotters, you may be thinking that sitting down is the most humane option, but standing up is a defining characteristic of human evolution.
1: We are the only mammal that habitually, all the time, in our adult form, and many ways in our kid form as well, move on just our extended hind limbs, just our two legs, that we are bipedal. There are mammals out there that swing and swim, and mammals that move around on all fours. You look outside your window, you might see a squirrel or a dog or a cat moving on all fours. That's the typical way a mammal moves, but humans are unusual in the fact that we only move on our two limbs.
0: That's why if we see a dog or a bear standing on two legs, even briefly, we gawk and pull out our phone for a photo. Yet I would guess that for many of us, we take the act of walking for granted. We don't usually stroll around thinking, my goodness, this bipedalism is a remarkable thing. But Dr. De Silva says it is, beginning with the mechanics of it all.
1: It is a remarkable way to move. It's been called a controlled fall, that every time you lift your leg and take a step forward, you have to get that leg out in front of you or you are going to fall on your face. And then balance becomes this huge problem as well. If I were to design a chair for you to sit in, it would have four legs. And, maybe if I got really good at it, I'd make a bar stool with three legs. But if you make a chair with just two legs, that's a really unstable structure, and you might sit on it and fall down. And that would be a pretty lousy chair. And so by standing on two legs, we have a balance problem. And so our joints need to be aligned. Our muscles need to be active and ready to keep ourselves upright.
0: Now, let's talk about what the motivation would be to walk around on two legs. But we once had tails, and would the tails have helped us balance the way that it does with animals who are walking on 4 feet? I'm thinking cats, for example.
1: Sure. And in the trees, there's good evidence that monkeys who have tails, apes do not, monkeys have tails, that those tails are important for balance in the trees. But what happened about 20 to 25 million years ago is the common ancestor of all of the apes, that would be us, chimpanzees, gorillas, orangutans, and gibbons, that common ancestor lost its tail. From a selective standpoint, we sort of wonder, well, why would you lose your tail? And one of the arguments is that apes, more so than monkeys, are more upright. They'll swing through the trees in an upright kind of way. And what that does is that pulls your inner organs, your digestive organs and reproductive organs downwards. Gravity is a powerful force. So what's happened, what's amazing, my students love this, is that the muscles of a monkey's tail, the muscles of a cat's tail or a dog's tail, we still have. They've just been re-recruited into the floor of the pelvis, the pelvic floor, the rim of the pelvic floor, which helps stabilize all the digestive and reproductive organs. So we think that's what's going on with the loss of the tail.
0: So there had to be a pretty good reason why we came down from the trees and we started to walk around upright. So what was the advantage, the evolutionary advantage of doing so?
1: We don't know. It's one of the great mysteries in our science still, is what were the selective advantages to these early hominins, these ancient ancestors of ours, 6, 7, 8 million years ago. We have some fossil evidence that shows that they were beginning to take their first steps. We just really don't know why. One of the hypotheses is that by moving on two legs, it frees your hands. And by freeing your hands, you can carry babies, you can carry food to give to others, you could carry tools. We weren't making stone tools at that time. There's no evidence for that. But there might have been perishable material that they were making that doesn't show up in the archaeological record. Another hypothesis has to do with the energetics. By moving on two legs, especially if your limbs are extended, we use less energy. when we're moving from point A to point B than a chimpanzee does. And that could have been selectively advantageous. There are many, many other hypotheses, some of which are untestable, I think. They're kind of fun to think about. The peekaboo hypothesis of seeing over tall grass or picking low-hanging fruit, all of these things might have contributed to some extent. But until we have a better fossil record to really work out the ecological circumstances under which our ancestors started moving on their two legs, then there's a whole lot of hand-waving going on as we're trying to figure out what exactly drove the origins of bipedalism in our earliest ancestors.
0: But there wouldn't be any of that hand-waving had we not become bipedal. That's the irony there.
1: Exactly. That's right.
0: But now let's talk about our feet when we walk. Now, there are 26 bones in the human foot. That seems to provide many points of vulnerability, but also redundancy. Why so many bones?
1: Chimpanzees have 26 bones in their feet. Gorillas have 26 bones in their feet. Orangutans have our closest living relatives all have 26 bones in their feet. We weren't invented from scratch. We share a common ancestor with chimpanzees, gorillas, and orangutans. We are a member of the great ape family, the hominoid family. And so we inherited anatomies from that ancestor, including those 26 bones of the foot. And those bones in a great ape's foot are really good at mobility, at using that foot more like we use our hand, grasping onto tree branches and propelling that large animal up into a dangerous environment, up into the trees. But our ancestors, as we started moving on the ground more frequently, on just those 2 feet, those 26 bones began to operate in a slightly different way. Instead of being so mobile, they evolved shapes and muscle attachments and ligaments that would stiffen up the foot. One of the really fun things about the comparison between a human foot and a chimpanzee foot is not only the fact that we have the same bones, the same 26 bones, we essentially have the same muscles as well. It's just that those muscles attach in slightly different ways, and those bones are shaped slightly differently, and it converts what was once a grasping organ, the ape foot, into an organ of propulsion, and that's the human foot, where the foot can be flexible and modify to uneven terrain, but then during propulsion, it can really push off the ground as this stiff, rigid lever. And that's one of the great adaptations of the human foot.
0: Jerry, that sounds pretty impressive. And yet, you have said that the foot is actually badly designed. How so?
1: So when we look at this structure, we can be awed by its magnificence, but still take a step back and say, but if I was an engineer, there's no way I would have designed it like that. The reason for that is twofold. The first is there are examples in the living world of feet that I would argue are much better adapted for this kind of propulsion off the ground. For instance, an ostrich foot. So here's another bipedal animal. It's not a mammal, but it's a bipedal bird. Birds have been bipedal for a very long time. They descended from a lineage of bipedal dinosaurs tens, if not hundreds of millions of years ago. They've been moving in this way. And what has happened over time is that the number of bones in their feet has actually reduced. And that reduction of foot bones has eliminated some of the redundancy. And it has allowed the foot in those cases, to be a much more effective propulsive organ, allowing an ostrich to run 40 to 45 miles an hour if it wants to, whereas no human has ever done that. No human has even come close to that.
0: Now, you said that an ostrich has fewer bones in its foot than a human, and I believe it has somewhere around 8 bones. Is it that few?
1: I think that's right.
0: Okay,
1: yes.
0: And humans have 26. So some of those bones have fused, and that seems like that would be more rigid, and that would be a detriment to running or to being able to be nimble with that foot. But it sounds like it's not. So I'm wondering you're jumping up and down. You're ready to tell us. But I'm wondering why that's an advantage.
1: I think what's happening with the ostrich foot is that they don't have many muscles, if any muscles in their foot at all. Whereas humans, again, have this foot filled with muscles. We actually have almost 30 muscles. Whereas all of that has been pulled away over evolutionary time in the lineage leading to birds, so that all they have are these sinuous tendons running down into the foot, and all the muscles are up into the haunches of the animal. And what that gives them is much better leverage. And so that leverage is going to allow them to use that foot as this propulsive organ in a much more effective manner. However, there are always trade-offs. There are always trade-offs in evolution. And that means that an ostrich is probably not going to be a good gymnast. It's not going to be a ballerina. So the kinds of fine movements that we can also do with our feet allow us to maybe have a greater range of abilities than something that just needs to get from point A to point B safely, which is what the ostrich is up to, and frankly, what our ancestors were probably up to millions of years ago as well.
0: So just to be clear, what is the poor design of the human foot?
1: I think what makes our foot relative to, say, an ostrich foot poorly designed is that the starting point was an ape foot that was well adapted for grasping in the trees, and then over the course of hundreds of thousands of years, became adapted for propulsion on the ground. And not enough time has passed for this foot to become, again, sort of optimized for this kind of locomotion. And so I think we see the consequences of this in modern life with sprained ankles and collapsed arches and bunions, and that's a function of our shoe wearing, which may be a function of the fact that we have a relatively soft foot that's in contact with some tough terrain. Podiatry is a $1 billion industry, in part because of some of the problems that we have in our foot. And one of the magnificent things that I think we've discovered in the human fossil record are how many foot problems we see in individuals who have had sprained ankles, who have had a broken tibia and fibula, broken ankles, compression fractures of the heel. We see stress fractures as well. Life was hard for our ancestors, and foot fossils that we've recovered over the course of the last few decades reflect this.
0: When we talk about the limits of the human foot, I'm surprised you didn't say the big toe and the pinky toe, because if we're not stubbing one, we're catching the other on a corner of something. Why is that?
1: My God, right? We've all done it, and our ancestors did it too. There was an amazing collection of fossils that was discovered in South Africa a decade ago, deep within a cave of a brand new member of the human family tree known as Homo naledi, that lived around 300,000 years ago. And I studied the feet of this ancestor or extinct relative of ours. I should phrase it that way, extinct relative of ours. And one of my colleagues noticed that one of the toe bones had a fracture, a healed fracture in it. And it's the kind of fracture that you'd see in somebody that stubbed their toe really badly. So they hit it against a rock and stubbed that toe. And we all know that feeling. It's a terrible feeling.
0: Well, speaking of the number 26, which is the number of bones in the human foot, it is also the number of miles in a marathon. And we've been discussing earlier in the show what's required by our muscles to run a marathon or to run at all. But Jerry, what is required by our feet? And is it basically how to walk, but we just speed that up a little bit?
1: No. Running is not fast walking. Running is biomechanically an entirely different way to move. What's really important with running mechanics are our springy tendons and the ability to store elastic energy in the Achilles tendon that attaches from our gastrocnemius or our calf muscle down into the back of our heel, or the arch of our foot. The arch of our foot is supported by muscle, and muscle is critical to it. And there are all these ligaments and tendons that are anchored in the bottom of the foot that are going to store, the tendons are going to store elastic energy and allow you to recoil and push off that next step. So one of the things that we can see in the fossil record is that a group of early walkers, a group we call Australopithecus, this is a member of this group would be the famous skeleton Lucy. She and her kind have all of the hallmarks of something that can walk very well. The knees, the hips, the feet, they left us footprints even. We can tell that they were efficient walkers. What they didn't appear to have was the full suite of features that we see in runners. That some of the muscle attachments would indicate that they didn't have, for instance, maybe the fully developed arch of the foot. Right. And it's with Homo erectus, about 2 million years ago, that we begin to see, not only from foot bones and fossils, but also from footprints, that they're walking in a way that's indistinguishable from humans today, and their anatomy is essentially the same as what those marathon runners have from the waist down, at least. So they would have all of the spring mechanics necessary to run those long distances, which allow them to increase their home ranges, to forage more efficiently, and probably not coincidentally, that's when we first begin to see the ancestors of our lineage expanding beyond the borders of Africa and even into Eurasia for the first time.
0: So somewhere between Lucy, 3.2 million years ago, and Homo erectus, around 2 million years ago, that foot evolved so our movement could include running. So does that mean, Jerry, that a Homo erectus could enter the New York Marathon? I mean, if he or she had the right outfit on, and blend in with the other runners, like our producer, Brian?
1: Well, from the neck up, it'd be tricky. Homo erectus still had a brain size that was at most two-thirds the size of a human today. The face structure would look a little different. But, you know, if you couldn't really see the person in front of you, you couldn't really see what they looked like, then yeah, I think you could enter a Homo erectus in the New York Marathon and they'd do just fine.
0: Well, Jeremy Da Silva, thank you so much for talking to us.
1: It was a real pleasure. Thank you, Molly.
2: From your ankles up, you sure are neat. Yes, but from that down's exactly too much feet. Yes, your feet's too big. Can't stand you 'cause your feet's too big.
0: Jeremy Da Silva is an anthropologist at Dartmouth College, and he is the author of First Steps: How Upright Walking Made Us Human.

This show would not be possible without the team of humans always on the move. Astronomer and producer Seth Shostak, senior producer Gary Niederhoff, and assistant producers Brian Edwards and Shannon Rose Geary. I am the executive producer of Big Picture Science, Molly Bentley. Also, a big thanks to our listeners and our Patreon supporters. The original music in the show is by Dewey DeLay and June Miyake. This episode of Big Picture Science that examines how we evolved to walk, run, swim, shake, rattle, and roll is called What Moves Us.

0: On this week's Retro Cocktail Hour, you'll hear Dizzy Gillespie, Mr. Bongo, and the Waitiki Quartet. I'm Daryl Brogdon. Join me where the music is always shaken, not stirred. The Retro Cocktail Hour.
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2: 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I'm Tony Morris. 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
2: Time to do a weather forecast here for the lower Keokuk and middle Yukon valleys in Galena tonight. Looks like a diminishing chance of rain at 30% and a low in the mid-40s. For tomorrow, back up to 50% with a high in the mid-50 temperature range. Down around 37 degrees over Wednesday night and a break in the rain Wednesday night, Thursday here in Galena. But more is coming beyond that. Over to Tanana now. Showers likely at a 70% chance through your night. And kind of chilly at 38 degrees. For tomorrow, highs peaking in the mid-50s. See a continued pretty high chance of rain, but starting to clear off over Wednesday night, but bringing that temperature down to 33. Partly sunny for Thursday. Over to St. Mary's, cloudy tonight and tomorrow, but no mention of rain for a short time tonight and tomorrow. Low in the mid-40s, high tomorrow in the upper 50 range. You'll see that chance of rain slowly return through Wednesday night and peak at 90% on Thursday, and gusting up to 30 miles an hour again in St. Mary's.
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3: I was the one playing the guitar, and I was like, it's getting kind of hot in here. And
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3: Everyone's in the control room, we kind of talked to them. I'm like, can you guys not smell that?
5: Sprint's frontwoman Carla Chubb and guitarist Zach Stevenson talk about almost setting the room ablaze during the making of their latest album, All That Is Over, and about finding success at a time when it feels like the world is on fire.
3: We became full-time musicians for the first time, despite having done this since we were kids, essentially, and we put our second record out, and it was a very, very beautiful time, but it was also set against the backdrop of a world that's never been uglier.
5: Sense of Place Dublin kicks off with Sprints today. I'm Rena Duris. This is World Cafe. Sense of Place Dublin runs for the next 2 weeks, so be sure to subscribe to the World Cafe podcast wherever you listen to your podcasts. That way you'll automatically get the new episodes wherever you are. Here's World Party. She's the one.

0: For our Sense of Place Dublin series on World Cafe, that was Sprints in front of a live audience at Dublin's Windmill Lane Recording Studios. I'm Raina Duras. That was Literary Mind from their debut 2024 album, Letter to Self. I'm talking to Carla and Zach from the band. Now, Zach, I know you're a newer addition to the band, but I know that a lot of you have been friends for a long time. Carla, could you tell us how the band sort of met?
1: I think the main reason it started was that we all grew up loving really like noisy, heavy, loud music, which is so funny that this is maybe some of your first experience of us is this version of the songs, because I'm loud and we're very loud. But we wanted to make music that mattered and that was also so fun and was like energetic and somebody who could go and like sweat and dance and mosh and, you know, let all your frustrations out in the world. And we were a very close unit. And when Colm decided that he wanted to leave because... Colm decided to leave Sprints after one of the six tours we had planned that year and after the debut album came out and we'd only done 30 shows and we'd 78 left to go, which can be very daunting because, you know, you grow up together in music. And it's an unfortunate fact that if music is your passion and the life you want to lead, that it's not only a sacrifice for you, but it's a sacrifice for everyone in your life as well. Your family, your friends, your partners. And it is a bit of a vocation because it takes a lot of work to get probably nowhere. And unfortunately, touring and the crisis of music is not conducive to buying a house, getting married and having kids, which is a life that Colm wanted. You know, I sometimes wish I wanted that simple life. And I think me, Jack and Sam would have probably had an easier go of it if that's what we wanted. But unfortunately, we wanted to pursue this. And when such a close member of the unit leaves, we were kind of like, well, we'll just continue as the three of us. And we didn't really think that anything would happen. We needed to cover the immediate fear of, you know, we need to get someone to step in 3 weeks because we've got shows booked and we're entering festival season and we've got two more tours of America, two more European tours and an Irish tour. And then this like light bulb went off. I was like, what about Zach Stevenson? He covered a gig for Colm before. He knows six of the songs that of the 19 that we need to play at a show.
2: Six more than anyone else knows.
0: Talking to Carla and Zach from the band Sprints. Carla will talk about what it's like leading this band after a quick break here on World Cafe.

Before the break, you heard the very first of our new Sense of Place Dublin series session with Sprints. There's so much more coming up over the next 2 weeks. You can follow along on our Instagram at World Cafe, and you can watch the sessions, including the one you just heard, performances and interviews on our YouTube, youtube.com/World Cafe. Go there and hit subscribe. Here is one of the young Irish bands who are kind of leading the way right now. Visited the cafe a couple of years ago. It is Fontaines D.C., Televised Mind, live for World Cafe.

0: Yes.
1: Huge song. That is Starburster, performed live for World Cafe by Fontaines DC. Thank you again to Sprints. That's the band you heard today earlier this hour, kicking off our new Sense of Place Dublin series. Thanks also to the Wincote Foundation, who makes Sense of Place possible, and World Cafe senior producer Kimberly Dunod, who worked on that session. Thank you also to our affiliates across the country, and thanks to the whole team here who make the show. We make it at WXPN at the University of Pennsylvania in Philadelphia. I'm Raina Duris. 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
4: Time to do a weather forecast here for the lower Keokuk and middle Yukon valleys in Galena tonight. Looks like a diminishing chance of rain at 30% and a low in the mid 40s. For tomorrow, back up to 50% with a high in the mid 50 temperature range. Down around 37 degrees over Wednesday night and a break in the rain Wednesday night, Thursday here in Galena. But more is coming beyond that. Over to Tanana now. Showers likely at a 70% chance through your night. And kind of chilly at 38 degrees. For tomorrow, highs peaking in the mid-50s. See a continued pretty high chance of rain, but starting to clear off over Wednesday night, but bringing that temperature down to 33. Partly sunny for Thursday. Over to St. Mary's, cloudy tonight and tomorrow, but no mention of rain for a short time tonight and tomorrow. Low in the mid-40s. High tomorrow in the upper 50 range. You'll see that chance of rain slowly return through Wednesday night and peak at 90% on Thursday and gusting up to 30 miles an hour again in St. Mary's.
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1: A new entry into that category, brother and sister out of Philly named Sam and Louise Sullivan.

You'll hear that new song coming up, plus new music from Billy Strings. This will break. I just can't. From Alabama Shakes. I feel hope coming. I feel hope coming. And a new one from Uncle Neil. And yet the leaves are falling. That's a new track from Neil Young and the Chrome Hearts. It's later this hour. All those tunes and more on the way. I am Raina Duris, and this is World Cafe. I wonder if Neil Young and James Murphy of LCD Sound System have ever met. I feel like that would be a really interesting conversation. I kind of wish I could watch Neil Young watch an LCD Sound System show. Seems like they could have a lot to talk about. They both care about audio quality. They both probably have really big record collections. Here's LCD Sound System Disco Infiltrator on the Cafe.

sad that ends on the festival ground.

0: new from Neil Young and the Chrome Hearts, that is Second Song, and that is it for this edition of World Cafe. Thank you so much for letting me play you some tunes today. Thanks to the public radio station who brought you this show, all of our affiliates across the country. We can't do this without you. And thank you to our whole team who make it. We produce it at WXPN at the University of Pennsylvania in Philadelphia. I'm Raina Duris. 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
3: Time to do a weather forecast here for the lower Keokuk and middle Yukon valleys in Galena tonight. Looks like a diminishing chance of rain at 30% and a low in the mid-40s. For tomorrow, back up to 50% with a high in the mid-50 temperature range. Down around 37 degrees over Wednesday night and a break in the rain Wednesday night, Thursday here in Galena. But more is coming beyond that. Over to Tanana now. Showers likely at a 70% chance through your night. And kind of chilly at 38 degrees. For tomorrow, highs peaking in the mid-50s. See a continued pretty high chance of rain, but starting to clear off over Wednesday night, but bringing that temperature down to 33. Partly sunny for Thursday. Over to St. Mary's, cloudy tonight and tomorrow, but no mention of rain for a short time tonight and tomorrow. Low in the mid-40s, high tomorrow in the upper 50 range. You'll see that chance of rain slowly return through Wednesday night and peak at 90% on Thursday, and gusting up to 30 miles an hour again in St. Mary's.
4: This week, Rockin' in a Daze of Confusion goes deep into 1971, pulling out some tracks you probably haven't heard in a long time. From people like Wishbone Ash, Elton John, The James Gang, Cactus, Blue Oyster Cult, and lots more. And then we take a little trip a little later in the decade to finish things out. 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
5: In the last 20 years, nearly 40% of all newspapers in the U.S. have shut down, leaving 50 million people with little to no access to local news. Many of these news deserts are in rural areas of the country, but despite the loss of traditionally published news, journalism startups and unique reporting partnerships are offering some hope for the future of community reporting. 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
2: Hello from Alaska Public Media. It's Talk of Alaska. I'm Lori Townsend. We're going to discuss some bright spots in Alaska journalism today, but the overall picture across the country is still very bleak. The loss of local news continues. In 2024 alone, more than 130 newspapers shut down. These statistics come from Northwestern University's Medill School of Journalism's Local News Initiative. The university's reporting goes on to note the loss of jobs for journalists with a decline of 3/4 of reporting jobs for newspapers in the last 20 years. Print newspaper circulation in the U.S. has dropped by an estimated 80 million, a loss of 70% from 2005 levels. While print readership continues to decline, online visits to news organizations have also been in freefall. In the past 4 years, monthly unique page views of the websites of 100 of the largest papers have decreased, on average, by more than 40%. Public broadcasting reaches nearly all of the news deserts that have lost print news access, but public broadcasting, especially in rural areas, is also at risk after the loss of federal funds. Yikes. Rather than continuing to spout depressing statistics about the Fourth Estate, we're here today to talk about what can help turn this loss around and re-energize robust reporting to help our communities better understand their neighbors and the issues before them so they can help find the answers to tomorrow's problems. Our three guests today are veteran news folk, my favorite kind of people. They've all worked in traditional newsrooms in the past and are now engaged in new endeavors to breathe life back into Alaska journalism. Nat Herz is a former Anchorage Daily News and Alaska Public Media reporter. He is the founder of the Northern Journal and is the newly minted executive

0: is the founder and editor of the Matsu Sentinel, an online news site that covers the very large Matanuska-Susitna region. Amy worked in military reporting for more than a decade and has also worked for the Anchorage Daily News and is a program host for Alaska Public Media's Outdoor Explorer program. Amy left a solid job reporting on the military to start the Matsu Sentinel. We'll find out what gave her the confidence to pull this all together and keep it going. Amy, I'm so glad you're in the studio too today. Thanks.
1: Thanks for having me.
0: Yeah, thanks for being here. All right, Alaskans, you can also join us. Do you have a local paper or news station in your community, or do you live in a news desert area where you see very little reporting on the concerns of your region? What is the answer for maintaining a healthy reporting system in our state and country? What do you think is lost when people rely on social media influencers for news rather than professional reporters? You can call us statewide at 1-800-478, yeah, big down boo, 1-800-478-8255. That's 1-800-478-8255. If you're in Anchorage, the local number is 907-550-8422, 550-8422. You can also email us, talk@alaskapublic.org. So, we were saying no to social media influencers and somebody's uncle on YouTube describing what the news really is. But let's start with a little bit of background for all of you. Nat, give us a brief snapshot of your career leading up to starting the Northern Journal.
2: Sure. I moved to Alaska in 2013 after a little bit of dabbling in different kinds of journalism and going to grad school. And I had the great privilege of covering Anchorage city politics, the state capital, and federal campaigns and other things for the Anchorage Daily News, which was great until the Anchorage Daily News went bankrupt. And that was a pretty huge bummer, but also I think like a pretty big wake-up call for me that, like, I think a lot of reporters get into the business thinking that, you know, there are all the doom and gloomy headlines about journalism and media as an industry, but I think a lot of people get into it as a calling and they're like, I'm immune to that, or I don't have to worry about it. And that was sort of a very like powerful reminder that like, nope. And so I stayed at ADN after the bankruptcy. Like, they laid off about a third of the editorial staff, but felt like at a certain point that I just like needed to be somewhere that had a little bit slower pace and was making like a little bit less demands on the staff, and spent 3.5 very happy years at Alaska Public Media. At the end of that period was kind of ready for like the next challenge and the next thing. And, was working part time for Alaska Public Media and started my own newsletter website, Northern Journal, which covered mostly environment, but also government and politics, and found that there was a real like demand, surprisingly, for just basic traditional journalism on, you know, certain areas that like, you know, weren't getting a lot of coverage at the time, broadly environment, but like public lands, energy, utilities, especially at the time. And I think that's changed a little bit with this natural gas crisis. But we ended up with I have a sort of employee/colleague, Max Graham, who's been working with me, funded by grants for the past couple of years. And, we have like 800 paying subscribers and maybe 4,000, a little bit more, total subscribers. And then, have like a syndication agreement with the Alaska Beacon, that allows a lot of the stories to go to other news organizations statewide, and have had lots of different partnerships. And then now kind of, there was an opportunity basically to, join forces with some other really competent folks and with some like key supporters and investors, basically. And so then that was earlier this year, we bought the assets of the dormant Anchorage Press for, an affordable amount, given that the newspaper was not publishing anymore. And that's kind of the new task for me and all the others that are working with us.
0: Well, thanks. And we'll drill down a little more on that. And I just wanted to say that I would not consider what you were doing with the Northern Journal basic reporting. You did a lot of really important investigative work and continue. And I look forward to seeing that continuing in the press as well, because a lot of what you and Max have published are really important looks at

0: development and mining and utilities and all that sort of infrastructure, and it's definitely needed. We need a lot more of that. So I'm glad that you got the Northern Journal started and that the press, I'm really excited about that and can't wait to talk more about it.
1: Thanks.
0: Amy, kind of the same question to you. Who did you report for before you started the Mat-Su Sentinel?
2: Yeah, so I spent 13 years of my career at military.com, which is a website that covers exactly what it sounds like, the military. It's independent, so it's not owned by the military or the Department of Defense. It's a private company, hails from the early .com era. Started in the late 90s, actually, when people were securing URLs that, you know, were the name of the thing that they were doing. And I was a military spouse. They needed an editor to do just some very basic stuff. And I took that job in 2010 after having a journalism career in traditional media before that, and just sort of ascended in the organization until 2018 when I became the executive editor. And so I was doing that from here in Alaska. We had moved here in 2016 after my husband left the active duty Army and joined the Alaska Army National Guard, where he's still serving today, because we wanted to live here. We'd never been here before. So like so many adventurous Alaskans, moved here sight unseen, bought a house sight unseen in Palmer, and settled in. But I knew that the best way that I had found to get to know a place, because I traveled around and lived in many places with the military, was to start doing news reporting locally. And so when we were on military bases or near military bases, that looked like covering military news on that base, right? Like you got to know the people who are in charge and sort of the forces behind the different things going on in base. And it was just a real fast track to getting to know where you lived. Well, we weren't living on a military base anymore. We were living in Palmer. And so I thought, hey, what I'm going to do is freelance for the local newspaper. So I hit up the Frontiersman. Can I help cover some news? I was interested in outdoors topics. And freelanced a little bit for them over some time. In 2023, I was at a point in my career at military.com where I just needed a change. I wasn't happy with some of the stuff going on internally there, but really wanted a new challenge. And the more I looked around, the more I realized that there was a more news than was being reported in Mat-Su. Mm-hmm. That the Frontiersman, which at the time was very small, was never going to have the staff or investment from their owners in Arizona to really cover an area the size of West Virginia, but that I, as a person who'd been in journalism for 2 decades at that time, was uniquely equipped to stand up and start covering some of that as well. And so rather than try to trick the Frontiersman into hiring me full time, I thought, you know what, we can have a different online only publication and start something new here to fill some of those gaps. And so that's what I did. I left my job at military.com. I started working part time for the Anchorage Daily News covering Mat-Su so that I could get to know the region a little bit better, even, you know, despite living there for many years at that point. There's something different about covering news every day, and there's something different about people knowing that's what you do. Mm-hmm. Journalists suffer when they are parachuted in, like, hello, I am your news reporter and I know everything. That's not a great way to get started. And so, you know, start come in.
0: And no reporter knows everything either.
2: Right, exactly. Like, that's just
3: not. Speak for yourself.
2: Yeah. It's not reality, right? So I was like, okay, like, I will come in as a part of an established news organization and start covering these things and, you know, hope that I can get to know these local leaders and issues that way by really being boots on the ground before I decide to, like, launch a newspaper and say, hello, I am your news reporter. And so I did that for about 8 months before I started the Mat-Su Sentinel. And that's starting the Sentinel is what I had intended to do from day one at the ADN. And they were wonderful and helped me get to know the region better by being their beat reporter out there, part-time beat reporter, and then immediately started syndicating Mat-Su Sentinel stories, which Alaska Public Media does as well. So, mm-hmm. Yeah.
0: All right. Well, thank you. Let's turn to Michael now. Michael, I was intrigued to hear a bit about an interview that you did yesterday or the day before, that you wanted to be a novelist, but found your way from Florida to Homer and then the Homer News. Give us a little snapshot of that trajectory.
4: Well, I was a novelist. It just didn't work out. So I moved to Alaska in 79 and just eventually wound up freelancing for Anchorage Daily News. I was writing articles. Linda Crossan was my editor at We Alaskans. And so I was kind of like one of those freelancers that hung out at the Daily News. So I did some of that, had a state job, went to grad school, got my Master of Fine Arts in writing, and published my first novel. So I was writing kind of quirky science fiction novels, short stories, had a quasi career in science fiction, but never hugely successful. I was working as an adjunct instructor at UAA, which also did not work out. And eventually my wife, Jenny, and I moved to Homer. She's one of the partners at the Homer bookstore, which coincidentally, the apartment they owned was where Max Graham lived during the pandemic.
1: Small world.
4: So, yeah, small world. And then in 1999, I took a job at the Homer News, just needed to make a living. And they had an editorial position, assistant position opening up. Mark Turner said, "You're overqualified, but what the heck?" And did that for a couple of years and then became a reporter, general assignment. And I was pretty much kind of cops and court was my beat, arts, but whatever came along. And then in 2017, when Lori Evans left, I became the editor. So I did that until I retired in 2022. And interesting thing about working at the Homer News was I was working through a succession of outside corporate media's owners, worked with the Howard Simons, Marty Cohen, the Washington Post owners who had the Homer News, up until they sold it to Morris Communications, and then Morris sold it to Gatehouse, and Gatehouse sold it to Sound Publishing, which is Black Press. And anyway, I thought I was done, thought I was retired. I can go back to writing quirky science fiction. And then there was a little kerfuffle about the Charlie Kirk Vigil story that Chloe Plesnack wrote, and where Sarah Vance wrote a letter to the Carpenter Media, the now owners of that, of the Homer News and Black Press and Sound Publishing. And the result was that four people resigned from the Alaska Reporters with Sound Publishing. And so a group of people in Homer said, you know, we need to have a local paper, locally managed, locally owned paper. And they said, hey, you want to do it? And I foolishly said, okay. I said, I'll volunteer to get it started. And it's an interim editorship. Well, you know, 8 months later, here I am. So we kicked that around in the fall, really pretty much about early October, started working on that. And we went live on January 1st, 2026 with the Homer Independent Press. And nonprofit organization, it is, our corporate owner is NZP4H, which means No Zombie Press for Homer. So it was this idea of not having a zombie press, which you can talk about later.
0: Yes, yeah. I really, that was of note to me when I saw what your corporate name was. Michael, staying with you for a moment, you said you don't want to do everything a community newspaper does. What do you want to change and do differently and why?
4: Well, I mean, yes, we want to do some of that stuff. We, you know, obituaries, you know, there's the idea of the Holy Trinity, Holy Trinity, obituaries, cops and courts and sports. Want to do that. But our motto is telling the stories from Nan Wellick, Nilchik to Nan Wellick. So we want to tell stories, kind of have a focus, you know, do some of that stuff, but not try to do it comprehensively. But pick stories that we can get into a little more in depth. And I, you know, Nat's setting a pretty good model. I think the Beacon, I mean, a lot of the papers I'm seeing now are it's hard to describe, but I know when I see it, you know, just taking a step back, getting more in depth into stories. I'd say enterprise stories about community news, if that makes sense.
0: Yeah.
4: You know, for example, we Tom Kazai is on our editorial advisory board. You know, Tom's a seasoned, you know, one of the best Alaska journalists. Also a former Homer News editor and reporter. And when we had the Duffy Murnane murder case, the Kirby Calderwood was sentenced for that. And Tom covered that, and he just, you know, he did kind of a John McPhee New Yorker style story of that. It wasn't just the sentencing hearing. That was the lead, but he went, you know, put the whole thing together in one place, you know, told the overall story.
0: Mm-hmm.
4: So that's the sort of thing we want to do.
0: A deeper dive and humanizing these issues and helping people understand them.
4: Right, right. And you know, particularly with a story like that, where you've had this ongoing, this woman goes missing, and then this guy's caught and he's charged with her murder. And then there's this whole, is he going to go to trial? Is he going to plea? And it's all in bits and pieces. And, you know, Tom pulled it together. Just like, here's how it started. You know, here's where it almost, you know, he didn't get caught, et cetera, you know, and just, you know, show what happened. And that's this kind of reporting we want to do.
0: If you're just joining us, this is Talk of Alaska, and today we're talking about new life for Alaska journalism. In the studio with me today is Nat Hertz, the founder and editor of the Northern Journal, and now the editor of the newly relaunched Anchorage Press. Amy Bouchatz is the founder and editor of the Matsu Sentinel, an online news publication focused on the Matanuska-Susitna region. And Michael Armstrong is the editor of the Homer Independent Press and is on the line with us from Homer. You can join our statewide conversation at 1-800-478-8255 if you have questions or comments. 1-800-478-8255. If you're in Anchorage, the local number is 907-550-8422, 550-8422. You can also email us, talk@alaskapublic.org, as Cindy did in Wrangell. Cindy writes, in Wrangell, the public station KSTK has joined a partnership with the local newspaper, the Wrangell Sentinel. We share local reporting to provide the community with fact-based, accurate news in a time when both organizations have been struggling financially. Our goal is to keep Wrangell from becoming a news desert. Thanks for that, Cindy. And I love to see these partnerships. And I remember when I first started, there were, you know, I'm ancient, so there wasn't even websites. I started with small town newspapers and then went into public broadcasting, and all you had to know was how to pronounce someone's name. The scripts didn't go anywhere after that. And it was always this, my story, no one knows anything about this until I release it at 5 p.m. and you didn't want your competitors to know anything. And you know, now we realize that that's kind of silly, because if everybody's doing a slightly different version of the same story, we're not really helping people, when we could make sure to be more comprehensively covering a wide range of things. Amy, after you got the Matsu Sentinel off the ground, you were able to hire some help, and you decided to buy the Frontiersman. The Anchorage Press was tangled up in this whole thing also. Tell us about how that happened and what it's meant for your work with the Sentinel.
2: Yeah, so I was able to hire somebody to help me with, because we're a nonprofit, so someone helped me manage that side of it. There's a lot of legalities, and you know, you want to be communicating with people and sending them their receipts and all that good stuff. So she helps me with that. And then I have a few freelancers who help me with reporting. But pretty much most of the organization is still just me. You know, I figured that the Frontiersman would fold at some point. That was sort of my bet when I started as well. Not that I started to compete with them, but I really wanted to also establish an organization that could fill that gap if and when that happened. And that was because of what you said in the intro, which is that we see nationwide newspapers, legacy newspapers, because of their, you did not say this, but it is because of their legacy business model, fold or close nationwide a couple of weeks is the statistic. And they, WIC Communications, which owned the Frontiersman, is a well-established news organization in the Mountain West, based in Arizona, family owned, and they owned several newspapers. But this is the one that's the farthest afield. And so my bet was it didn't make a lot of sense for them, you know, financially to have this newspaper for a long term. And they had closed the Anchorage Press already. Mm-hmm. And so my money was on, hey, this is going to happen and I better be ready because I want to serve my community. I mean, that's really what this comes down to. Okay. So they announced officially online, broadly, publicly, that the Frontiersman was in fact for sale in early 2025. So just after I had launched in 2024. And so I was like, okay, it's game time, baby. And I went out to find some funding because I couldn't buy this from them. And it was worth buying, right? The the name has value. It came with a substantial subscriber list.
0: And the archives, right?
2: Yeah. There were a lot of things that have tangible and intangible value, but from a like starry-eyed, I love the news perspective, but also from like a financial perspective. And so I set out to find a grantor who would help me and be on tap for that. And then this May, learned that they were interested in moving forward with that. You know, they owned printing press facility in Wasilla, which I was not interested in buying. I only wanted to buy the intellectual property. I don't want to run a press. Well, I got enough to do. That's what it comes down to. And I knew from seeing their financial paperwork that running the new, like printing the Frontiersman, and it was printed, was no longer a viable business opportunity. In fact, to print that paper right now with the subscriber base that was buying it once a week, before the Sentinel bought them, I would have to charge those folks about $600 a year each, which is not a sustain. I mean, no one's going to pay that. So, yeah. So we purchased the digital and as you mentioned, archive portion of that. And yeah, the Anchorage Press was tangled up in it. I knew Nat and Barry were interested in Nat and his business partner Barry were interested in purchasing the Anchorage Press brand. So I had not offered to buy the Anchorage Press brand. So imagine my surprise when Wick came back to me and said, yes, here's the price tag and it includes the Anchorage Press. Mm. And so what I said was, thank you. And let's move forward, knowing full well that I could turn around and basically, you know, hand that off to Nat.
1: Without a markup.
0: Yeah. And let's stay with that for a moment. After, you know, nearly 4 years after the successful start of the Northern Journal, you and Vera De Severo are teaming up to relaunch the Anchorage Press. Tell us about how that came together with Amy in there, and then did the folks in Seattle that own other weeklies, did they approach you before you and Amy connected, or how did that come together?
2: There was collusion.
1: Yeah, no doubt.
0: Now we're getting it.
1: Yeah, I don't think any NDAs were violated, but. Lori, you were talking about Noisy Creek, which is a Seattle media company, and they own multiple other of these kind of alternative newspapers, which are sort of colloquially known in the business as alt weeklies. And these are publications that kind of have like long storied histories in the media business as like the ones who stand off to the side and throw rocks at Alaska Public Media and the Anchorage Daily News. And, you know, this is like the Village Voice in New York City, and then The Stranger in Seattle, the New Times in Miami, I believe. And so Noisy Creek, like all other media businesses, these alt weeklies across the country had kind of fallen into hard times. A number of them have also closed. Noisy Creek was kind of had bought up a few, the Stranger in Seattle, the Mercury in Portland. They now are the owners of the Chicago Reader in Chicago. And they've been trying to sort of make a go at sort of reviving the alt weekly business with, you know, new innovative revenue models, like generating revenue from national foundations. They've also got a really profitable ticketing business in the Pacific Northwest that is sort of an additional pillar of mm-hmm. their financial strategy. And they had kind of sent their CEO up to Alaska on a prospecting mission to look at the Anchorage Press, which had, as you said, stopped printing in 2022. And through some initial conversations with me and Vera De Severo, my business partner, who's now the publisher and CEO of the press, we kind of both got on board. And initially, the concept was that Noisy Creek, these Seattle folks, would buy the press and hire myself and Vera to work there. They ended up deciding that Alaska was maybe too small of a market, and they were like already too occupied with their other properties to sort of lead that process. And Barry and I were like, hey, this seems like a pretty fun and interesting idea, and we feel like probably the money in the business model is there. And so we kind of picked it up, and with money from our respective savings account, closed our very very low five-figure deal with Amy to buy the assets of the Anchorage Press. It was a big pain to we made offers to WIC. I think Amy had been making offers to WIC, the company that owned the Frontiersman and the Press. And I will say, like, I don't think they were malevolent, but I think certainly both the Frontiersman and the Press, like, suffered from a degree of benign neglect from these distant overlords. And Amy probably isn't allowed to say that, but I did not sign any kind of non-disparagement clauses. I think local ownership is honestly, like, that is what is going to bring these kinds of businesses. Like, you need someone that is not just looking to make big margins, but also sort of is invested in the community and, like, wants to see it succeed and is going to accept a paycheck that, you know, maybe contains some intangible values. It just seemed like a great opportunity for us to try something new and different. And Amy really graciously helped us close the deal.
0: All right. We are going to take a quick break. And I'm real sure Michael has some thoughts about that kind of zombie ownership from outside the region. And we'll talk more about how that's affected journalism as Talk of Alaska continues in a moment.
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0: 1-800-478-8255 is the number to call statewide if you'd like to join our conversation today about the future of journalism in Alaska. 1-800-478-8255. If you're in Anchorage, the local number is 907-550-8422. 550-8422. You can also email us, talk@alaskapublic.org. Let's go to the phones. Peter is in Fairbanks. Hello.
1: Yes, good afternoon, Lori and panel. Thank you very much for having me.
0: Yes. Did you have a question or a comment?
1: I have a comment. I'm calling about the Fairbanks Daily News Miner, which just became a 501c3, which is a nonprofit entity. And they're the only daily in Alaska. They print 6 days a week. They don't print Saturday. So we're continuing the tradition that was started in 1903. And with a nonprofit, all the entities of the paper, the building, the equipment and such, will be rolled into the nonprofit. And this nonprofit will be ruled by a local board, which is to be appointed. This just currently happened very shortly ago. So we will have to appoint a local board, and then they will run the paper. And the paper will be a nonprofit.
2: Is that, Peter, this is Nat Hurst with the Anchorage Press. I'm curious, like, so the for the past few years, the News Miner has been owned by the Helen Sneddon Foundation. And so is what you're saying is actually that the News Miner has been spun off into a standalone 501c3 organization?
1: That is correct.
0: Huh, interesting.
2: That's interesting. Yeah. We were talking here about, I mean, I think it's every time I end up in Fairbanks, I buy a copy of the News Miner, and I think it's actually kind of shocking to see that they're still printing 6 days a week when you've seen all of the other newspapers in Alaska effectively scale back because it's not a money-making proposition. And I've kept a close eye on the financials of the Sneddon Foundation, which I don't think have looked especially rosy. And I'm curious if you're involved, if there is like a clear strategy to sort of stabilize things. I've also heard things about sort of benefit cuts to the staff at the News Miner, and so I'm frankly very worried about it.
1: Cautious about believing things through the grapevine. There will be prints. There will be information brought forth. I was involved initially with the sale of the paper from it was sold in 1989 to Dean Singleton, and he had it for several years. I joined the Sneddon Foundation in 2015, and I, behind the scenes, helped the publisher, the current publisher, Virginia Faramir, acquire the paper. And then she became the publisher approximately 3 years ago, something to that effect.
0: Peter, so, I have a question for you. I'm sorry to interrupt, but I have a question. You're printing 6 days a week. Are you doing home delivery or just at certain drop locations of the paper where people have to go get them?
1: They do both. For example, the paper is available at Fred Meyer's and Safeway. The paper is also delivered. And then there's an online edition. There's a print edition and an online edition.
0: Well, that is fascinating. And the fact that you're still doing home delivery is really fascinating. So good luck with the new model. I know that many newspapers, many news organizations are following in the tradition of public broadcasting into nonprofit. And I can tell you, after 30 plus years of being in public broadcasting and engaging in fundraising every year, it is not easy. And so it'll be interesting to see how this flows forward and how many nonprofits communities can support as we go forward, knowing how important local community news is. Thanks for the call, Peter. I wanted to get on with some other things about what you've all learned in this process, starting a news organization. Who did you turn to for guidance, or did you sort of make it up as you went? Michael, let's start with you.
3: Yeah, we made the joke that we were building the airplane as we were taking off. I was the only kind of journalism guy person involved. The other people were just, you know, community activists, people interested in a paper. But we were lucky. I know the Mary Lynn and Bob Barnwell at the Seward Folly, and actually we got one of their people, Johnny Fraser, to be on our operating on the corporate board. So we actually to create the web version, we basically cloned the Folly. They use a program called WordPress, and then we made it look like the Homer and Independent Press. But that was just a way to get started. We didn't want to start from total scratch, so we started from partial scratch, and that gave us a format, a content management system, all that stuff you need to make it happen. So they were very helpful, and we have a collaborative relationship with the Folly. We share Jake Dye's reporting, for example. Jake, one of the former Clarion reporters who resigned, is doing freelance for us covering Borough. So that really helped us out a lot. And the people on the corporate board are these just genius. We've got Bill Westenfeld, a lawyer, Karen, his wife. This group of people who just know how to shake the trees and get money and get things done. They were doing all that and going to around to people and say, would you donate $1,000? And so by the start, we probably had $20,000 in the bank just to get things going.
0: And did you decide to go the nonprofit route, or are you still a for-profit organization?
3: Oh, no, we definitely started as nonprofit. The advantage of nonprofit is, as I think you've mentioned, you have the Snedden Foundation, but you have all these national and Alaska and even local philanthropists who want to support community newspapers, want to support journalism. So we were actually didn't think we would get 501c3 status as quickly, but we were surprised that within a month or two we had that status. And that's now allowed us to apply for grants and get grants. I've got to give a shout out to 100 Women of Homer. This is a group of women who chip in $100 every quarter, and they have a meeting, and local nonprofits make a pitch. So we made a pitch, and they gave us $10,000, and then one of their members matched that at another 10. So we came out of that with $20,000, which is just thank you very much. That's helped us get that grant money, and we're pursuing it both locally and state and nationally, and hopefully that will sustain us over the years.
0: Well, it's a fascinating thing to see more community support, people really paying attention and leaning in when they realize, hey, wait a minute, we don't have any local news. And the fact that there are a number of engaged individuals who understand the importance of true journalism, of vetted journalism that is edited, that is transparently and fairly presented, doesn't take a partisan approach, as we know influencers online certainly do. And so this gives me hope for the future of keeping what is the oxygen of democracy, journalism, alive. We had a note from Scott in Homer who asks, what does new media look like compared to old style newspaper newsrooms? And that's sort of in line with a question, Nat, that I wanted to pose to you. You had mentioned in an earlier interview that new startups can serve needs not currently met by legacy media. What did you mean by that? What's being missed? And to Scott's question, what does that look like compared to the old days?
2: Thanks for the question. I think I want to preface any sort of response there. I mean, I think people could hear that question and hear sort of the statement of mind that you were quoting as, you said startup media can do things that legacy media can't or aren't. And I think that comes across as like legacy media isn't doing the job or isn't doing what it's supposed to do. And I think I would really emphasize that I think, pretty much all the legacy media outlets in Alaska, whether you're talking about like an Alaska Public Media or Anchorage Daily News or even Alaska's News Source, which also I think contends with some challenges related to outside ownership. But I think like actually the legacy media in Alaska does an exceptional job, and basically like what they're doing. You would. I think it's like essentially like covering the news at a daily newspaper or a, you know, kind of live online and over the air outlet like Alaska Public Media is like you're triaging, and it's a constant sort of situation of triage where there are 1,000 stories you could be writing on a given day or in a given week or month, and you basically get to do like 18 because you have, you know, 3 or 4 reporters. And I think that you know, when I say that outlets like ours, the Anchorage Press, can do things that are not being done, it's just because there is a lack of capacity. And I think that further there are like new needs and new awareness of like unmet needs among, you know, certain areas of the state, areas of our city, cultures and like ethnic groups in our city that just like are not totally being represented in our media coverage. And I think what's really gratifying about starting something from scratch, like the Anchorage Daily News, for example, like they just have a set of vested interests who are already subscribers and who know and are used to the Daily News doing the things that they've done for the past 50 years. And if the Daily News says we want to reprioritize and meet an unmet need, it means they have to stop doing something else and thereby kind of alienate a whole swath of their audience. And that's like, you know, just objectively a really hard balance to strike and thing to do. Whereas for us, we can be like, well, Anchorage Daily News has Anchorage Assembly and other stuff like on lockdown. And so and we don't have a set of subscribers who's subscribing us because of our coverage of high school sports. So, you know, can we cover the missing and murdered Indigenous persons crisis? Like, can we cover arts and culture and shows and nightlife and all these things that, you know, sort of are gaps in our existing coverage? And that's, you know, we're really excited to do that.
0: Mm-hmm. Amy.
4: Yeah. So at Mattsud Sentinel, it's almost like it's not having that legacy in the background means that we have permission to do new things. Mm. So when we purchased the Frontiersman, I decided not to rebrand and have it be the Mattsud Sentinel Frontiersman or the Mattsud Frontiersman Sentinel. And the reason I made that decision was because I felt, well, first of all, that is such a mouthful. Second of all, that legacy comes with a lot of baggage and a lot of expectations. And maybe that's a good thing. Maybe it's not. Okay. So and there are things that a legacy paper did that we don't do. And I hear about it. For example, people really liked having that crossword puzzle. I have several people who will not support Mattsud Sentinel financially because we don't have a crossword puzzle that is delivered to their house once a week. And
2: but you can syndicate ours.
4: But okay, we can syndicate theirs. But like that was valuable to them. And who am I to judge and say like that's not a valuable thing, but it's not something that we do. Okay. Michael mentioned earlier the Holy Trinity. Well, I must be an apostate because we don't do two of those things. I don't cover cops and courts, and we at this time do not cover high school sports. We do offer obituaries. Now, I would argue that those things don't drive as much readership as legacy print folks want to think they do, and that there isn't metrics that say that they do, and that's not being tracked. It's like we're following our hearts and our guts that we think people like these things, but we don't have anything to prove that. And so what I'm saying is we need to be making critical questions, like critically examining what do people want? What do people need?
0: And being in the community
4: and
0: to find that out.
4: And being in the community and find that out. And I want to provide what people need. So what do I think that is? What does my metric say that is? Well, right now it says that those are like connect the dots, news stories that examine things that impact everybody's daily lives. That's stories about road work. Mm-hmm. As bonkers as that sounds, people really like road work stories because
0: it's
4: impacts
0: not bonkers,
4: them.
0: Of course. Yeah.
4: You know, it's stories about tax. Right. It's stories about tax increases or tax changes or ballot measures or candidates, and not the horse race stuff. But like, who the heck is this guy who's on my ballot and who are they, you know, running against? And what does that look like?
0: Absolutely. We are going to take another short break. I wanted to note before we take a break that Peter in Sitka wrote, please don't forget about the Daily Sitka Sentinel. It's still printing 5 days a week and has both home delivery and an online edition. That's great news. All right. Let's go for a quick break.
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0: Welcome back to Talk of Alaska. 1-800-478-8255 is the number statewide. If you'd like to join our conversation about helping Alaska journalism not only survive, but thrive into the future to help us all. 1-800-478-8255. If you're in Anchorage, the local number is 907-550-8422. 550-8422. You can also email us, talk@alaskapublic.org. Some of the, most of the new startups that across the country, there's big organizations that have come together, the Knight Foundation and others, to form this large philanthropic group called Press Forward that everybody was so excited about. But it's not helped us at all yet in Alaska. We hope that that will change at some point in the future. But a lot of the new startups that are happening and are being funded through some of these larger philanthropic organizations are in urban areas, and they're very small, 1-2 person operations that are hyper locally focused. But we know that most of the loss of newspapers has been in rural areas. So how are you all thinking about that and to make sure that those audiences are also served? Michael, is that something that you spend time on?
3: So, I mean, and you know, we came about because we felt like the Homer News, which was a surviving, thriving weekly newspaper. I mean, when I left there, my boss said, "Oh, you're the highest performing paper," and you know, it's become a zombie paper. So you know, we're the backup plan if that thing goes away and quits doing its job well. I like a print paper. I want those to succeed. I don't see it as either or. Mm-hmm. But you know, we're going to be the source, no matter what happens to them. And trying to be, we are actually doing, you know, covering stuff that they're not doing. They had no election coverage, you know, local election coverage in last week's edition. But you know, we had news coverage on Tuesday night, because that's what you do in journalism, is you have the pizza party at election night and you get the results.
0: Always
3: out
0: the
3: there.
0: Pizza.
4: That's true.
3: Always the pizza. Yeah. You know, and we get comments, you know, from, you know, winners and losers and so forth. So I mean, that's an important, that's why we came to be, because of this fear that there would be a news desert. I mean, KBBI is doing a great job too. And we see our work as supplementing and helping KBBI. We are trying to do some collaborations with them. But we're also part of this greater news ecosystem in Alaska, where, you know, the Beacon is, we use some of their stories. We're being careful not to reprint totally stories published elsewhere, but sometimes that's the best way to do it. We do a lot of what we call squibs. You know, here's an interesting story, go to the Beacon for more. But we're also part of a thing called Alaska Story Share, that there's the Alaska News Coalition, which is kind of the Press Forward, I think, for Alaska. Rasha McChesney, Larry Persily, and Rangel, and Jake Dye, you know, put that together. Weirdly enough, the Homer News is part of that. Weirdly enough, they borrowed one of our stories, which Jake Dye wrote. But we the idea is you're a member of this. You contribute a couple of stories a month, and anybody in this the coalition can use those stories. So that's an entity that's trying to make sure those news deserts, those papers don't vanish in rural areas.
2: Right. I mean, I think there's still real cause for concern there. And I mean, I think it's sort of, it's an appropriate question, Lori, for you to ask sort of like, okay, you guys are doing these locally led initiatives. Like, what about the rest of the state? And I think it's a fair question. And I think it's a question that like we as Alaskans, as sort of a society, haven't totally reckoned with yet. I feel like Amy probably knows this better than me. Like, I think there are actually some places around the country that have like decided states, municipalities that have decided to put more money into kind of local news. I think in Alaska, actually, what we've seen, in addition to the rescission of federal funding for public broadcasting, like we've seen state funding for public broadcasting, which was something that the legislature traditionally budgeted for, like Governor Mike Dunleavy has zeroed that out in the budget in the past.
0: At one point in time, it was a tremendous amount of money for the state.
2: Exactly. And I think, you know, my personal philosophy with this is like, I want to be part of a solution to the kind of industry challenges. But I also, you know, that's not what I got into the business for. And I think, to me, I feel like I want to contribute to that. But I also feel like the best place for me is like to be doing mostly the journalism part. And I think that, you know, we're still waiting to see, you know, and not just sort of industry wide, but like actually as the Anchorage Press, like we're counting on philanthropy and public support as like, you know, significant part of our budget. And I think it still remains to be seen whether like Alaska's civic and institutions are going to step up and sort of help the industry collectively like solve this problem, not just in urban areas, but in rural and other areas of the state.
0: You did say you expressed optimism about a growing awareness from the public that they need to pay for good journalism. What have you seen in that respect that gives you this optimism?
2: Well, I mean, I think it's like the 800 people that like write checks or allow their credit card to be charged on like a monthly or annual basis by Northern Journal, who are kind of rolling, the vast majority are allowing us to kind of roll those into the Anchorage Press. I think what I'm really curious about is, you know, I think through this Press Forward initiative, which does have sort of a local outpost here in Alaska with folks working on it, is like, one thing I will say is that There's a big civic and philanthropic sort of industry and presence in Alaska. And I think like a lot of there are a number of the institutions and organizations like in that realm that have been really supportive of Northern Journal, like Alaska Community Foundation, Alaska Center for Excellence in Journalism, Atwood Foundation. But then I also think like there are others that like we have, and I think in the business community, like it's just been interesting to see sort of where that support exists and where it doesn't. And I would also say that like there actually is a vested interest by like some of the forces in our like political system, like not to have a hugely thriving and vibrant media ecosystem, because that's like what investigates like monopoly businesses and sources of power.
0: They don't
2: and things
0: want that
2: like
0: bright
2: that.
0: Spotlight.
2: Yeah. And so, I mean, I do think, you know, to the extent that this is a platform for us as a new business, like I would challenge folks to just ask themselves both sort of at an individual level, but also sort of more at like a civic and corporate level, like what kind of news and information ecosystem do we want in Alaska, and sort of how can you step up to like support the continuation of the availability of information to for people to participate in our democracy. And so I don't know, maybe Amy has some thoughts
0: Amy,
2: on that.
0: Yes.
2: Too.
4: Yeah. So, you know, we have, there is an ecosystem of support organizations nationwide that are supporting nonprofit and for-profit small newsrooms. Mm-hmm. And while I am extremely busy running the Mat-Su Sentinel, I also am very involved in those organizations. And I look at myself as, you know, doing my best to be a go-between those organizations and the state. And so when when funding becomes available for those for Alaskans or for specific efforts, I try to make sure that connection happens. So Nat's been a victim of my incessant text messages, like, read your email, and I mean right now, because there'll be somebody offering money for something that he was already doing. Those organizations exist. Press Forward did actually invest in a humongous amount of money into the state in their first round of funding a couple of years ago. We did not benefit from that second round, but if the first round happened, the Gnome Nugget received money for that, and they're still open in part because of that. So I don't want to discredit them entirely, but yeah, that did happen. In my community, people have stepped up to support the Mat-Su Sentinel, and I know that because when I ask people for donations, they give them, and all I have to do is ask.
0: Well, that gives me hope for the future, that people do realize it is important to have reporters shining lights in dark corners to make sure that elected officials are doing what they should be doing with the people's money and with policy and making sure that decisions are just and transparent. Before we close out today, I wanted to note a message here from the Juneau Independent. Lori Craig sent us a note saying, please mention this news online organization.
3: Yes, yes.
0: A strong Juneau-based group has formed the Juneau Independent with Mark Sabatini, 30-year journalist, and they are covering the essentials in Juneau: legislature, city assembly, cops, courts, schools, and general reporting. Started 14 months ago. They have good local support. I'm so glad that Lori sent that note in, because I would have loved to have had Mark on this morning, but we can only fit so many voices on. Well,
4: and I'm probably about to be fired from their board, because I should have probably mentioned them ahead already, because I am on the Juneau Independence Board and they are doing good work.
0: Michael, 30 seconds. How optimistic are you about the future for the Homer Independent Press?
3: I'm very optimistic. The challenge will be if we can sustain it. We're getting actually good business support as well. We advertise or accept advertisements, and so I'm really pleased to see that small businesses and other nonprofits like the hospital support us that way. So I'm hoping this will continue, and I'm hoping I can go back to being retired too.
0: All right. Well, this makes me very happy to know that Alaskans, true to form, are rolling up their sleeves, helping out here and understanding the importance of independent journalism and the strength that it brings to communities. Thanks so much to Nat Herz, founder and editor of Northern Journal and now the Anchorage Press, Amy Bouchatz, founder and editor of the Mat-Su Sentinel, and Michael Armstrong, editor of the Homer Independent Press. Thanks for joining us. Our engineer is Crystal Hyde, producer was Annie Feit and Emily Messler today, and the editor is Annie Feit. On the phones, Ava Wade helped us out. I'm Lori Townsend. We'll be back next week.
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9: Time to do a weather forecast here for the lower Keokuk and middle Yukon valleys in Galena tonight. Looks like a diminishing chance of rain at 30% and a low in the mid-40s. For tomorrow, back up to 50% with a high in the mid-50 temperature range. Down around 37 degrees over Wednesday night and a break in the rain Wednesday night, Thursday here in Galena. But more is coming beyond that. Over to Tanana now. Showers likely at a 70% chance through your night. And kind of chilly at 38 degrees. For tomorrow, highs peaking in the mid-50s. See a continued pretty high chance of rain, but starting to clear off over Wednesday night, but bringing that temperature down to 33. Partly sunny for Thursday. Over to St. Mary's, cloudy tonight and tomorrow, but no mention of rain for a short time tonight and tomorrow. Low in the mid-40s, high tomorrow in the upper 50 range. You'll see that chance of rain slowly return through Wednesday night and peak at 90% on Thursday and gusting up to 30 miles an hour again in St. Mary's.
10: So, here it is, an election year. And yet, nobody seems to be asking the really important question.

together, then come on across to me. We'll hold hands and then we'll watch the sunrise from the bottom of the sea. But first, are you experienced? Or have you ever been?

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Have you ever been experienced? Well, I have. Let me prove it.

Little Music from the Doors, from their Waiting for the Sun album, the tune Spanish Caravan. Also, Jimi Hendrix in there, Are You Experienced, title track from his first album. And you are rocking with the Hermit in the Days of Confusion. It is music that is meant to be listened to on stations like KCHW in Chola, Washington. It's 102.7 FM, Northern Lights Public Radio.

track you don't hear very often from Carole King, Corazon. Jeff Beck was in there as well with Constipated Duck. That was a track from his Blow by Blow album, one of his first instrumental albums from 1974. Joni Mitchell got that set underway. Shades of Scarlet Conquering from the Hissing of Summer Lawns. And you are rocking with the Hermit in the Days of Confusion. It is music that is meant to be listened to on stations like Viking Radio, WOCC, Ocean County College in Toms River, New Jersey,

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1: This is a type of music which needs a little concentrated listening.
0: In the days of confusion.

Okay, I know you were wondering who that was, so I'm going to tell you, and believe it or not, it was Chevy Chase from the National Lampoon's Lemmings album. Came out in 1973. So there, now you know. Colorado, the name of the tune. Neil Young was in there with Old Man. Graham Nash with Chicago. Sorry, no Crosby or Stills. But we did have a band called Troika. Don't know a whole lot about them. Instrumentally, the tune is called Early Morning from their one and only album. Bacchus, a group from Jacksonville, Florida, with a tune called Carry My Lead. And Savoy Brown starting off the set, Take It Easy, from their Looking In album. And you are stuck, well, no, you're actually rocking with the Hermit in the Days of Confusion. And we're just going to play another tune here.

The Led Zeppelin song you never hear on the radio. From the album Led Zeppelin 3, hats off to Harper. And they threw in Roy, even though the song is a traditional tune, I guess they did a little name dropping of an old friend. Beatles were in there with Come Together from Abbey Road. Had to play something familiar, right? In Canned Heat, My Mistake, track from the Living the Blues album. And you may have noticed, this week I've cut in quite a few times to give you song information, that kind of thing. So my question is, do you prefer that? Do you like to know more about the songs shortly after they've been played, or would you rather I wait till the end of the hour and just give you a big old long list, or just send you to the website? Well, I'll tell you what, go to the website anyway and let me know which way you prefer. I mean, I'm perfectly happy to just sit here and play music for an hour and then give you a long list at the end, but if you'd rather me interrupt from time to time just to let you know what you've heard, let me know. TermitRadio.com. And of course, while you're there, you can get the playlist too. If you're doing that, look for show 2634 under the Hermit Rambles.

And I guess I'll let you know that for the past 60 minutes, you have been rocking in the Days of Confusion. It is music that is meant to be listened to. It's a production of Hermit Radio in association with Finger Lakes Public Radio. The show is recorded in real time at the studios of WHWS and WEOS at Hobart and William Smith College in Geneva, New York. Our producer is Stephen R. Webb. Our associate producer is Kelly Walker.

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2: Time to do a weather forecast here for the lower Keokuk and middle Yukon valleys in Galena tonight. Looks like a diminishing chance of rain at 30% and a low in the mid-40s. For tomorrow, back up to 50% with a high in the mid-50 temperature range. Down around 37 degrees over Wednesday night and a break in the rain Wednesday night, Thursday here in Galena. But more is coming beyond that. Over to Tanana now. Showers likely at a 70% chance through your night. And kind of chilly at 38 degrees. For tomorrow, highs peaking in the mid-50s. See a continued pretty high chance of rain, but starting to clear off over Wednesday night, but bringing that temperature down to 33. Partly sunny for Thursday. Over to St. Mary's, cloudy tonight and tomorrow, but no mention of rain for a short time tonight and tomorrow. Low in the mid-40s, high tomorrow in the upper 50 range. You'll see that chance of rain slowly return through Wednesday night and peak at 90% on Thursday, and gusting up to 30 miles an hour again in St. Mary's.
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0: couple of drinks. Looking for Mr. Goodbar, here he is. Wait a minute, I've got it. You're an Italian.
1: Huh? You're Jewish?
0: Oh, love your nails. You must be a Libra. Your place.
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1: 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And coming up this morning on the 6:30 KUAC News, the city of Fairbanks on Monday inched a little closer towards accepting a plan to redevelop the site of the demolished Polaris building. Also, Alaska's biggest health insurance provider is asking to raise its rates on the individual marketplace by more than 25% for next year. 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And taking a quick look at the forecast for the Fairbanks area today, it is currently 48 degrees Fahrenheit and mostly cloudy. Today we can expect showers, mainly after 4 p.m. this afternoon. Aside from that, we'll have a high near 55 degrees and a low around 38 degrees with an 80% chance of precipitation.
2: In my tent on the next Fresh Air, we remember Dolly Parton, who has died at the age of 80. 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

0: The city of Fairbanks on Monday inched a little closer toward accepting a plan to redevelop the site of the demolished Polaris building. The Fairbanks City Council passed a resolution authorizing the administration to enter into negotiations with the lone respondent to a request for proposals. The vote was unanimous. Demolition of the abandoned high-rise finished last year. The city owns the site, which is smack in the middle of things downtown, right across the street from Rabinowitz Courthouse. After disputes between the city council and two different mayors over the best way to handle the procurement process, the city released an RFP to redevelop the Polaris building sites at the beginning of May. It was open until the end of July and attracted one proposal. The so-called Polaris Commons would be developed by Fairbanks Neighborhood Housing Services and the Urban Coalition, a California-based nonprofit. The proposal lists Alaska-based firm Bettisworth North as the would-be architect. The two-phase project would include ground floor commercial and retail space, as well as 37 affordable housing units in the upper levels. A four-story building would be on the Polaris building site, and a three-story building would be on a nearby city-owned parcel that's currently a parking lot. The proposal estimates a total investment of almost $24 million for the first phase, the four-story structure. It predicts that it'd come from a combination of public and private sources, including almost $14.5 million in proceeds from federal low-income housing tax credits and a $425,000 land loan from the city. The city council's approval of the resolution on Monday doesn't guarantee the project will happen. Rather, it opens the door for talks between the administration and the organizations that proposed the project. The city council is expected to hear more from the developers in a presentation at a September 8th work session. According to the resolution, any subsequent transfer, sale, or lease of property associated with the negotiation will require an ordinance of the city council. Alaska's biggest health insurance provider is asking to raise its rates on the individual marketplace by more than 25% for next year. That says Premera Blue Cross Blue Shield of Alaska's rates on the marketplace have already nearly doubled over the past 5 years, according to recent reporting by the Anchorage Daily News. Premera insures more than 18,000 Alaskans, but there are concerns that such a huge spike in the cost of insurance will cause many to become uninsured. ADN reporter Iris Samuels has been following the trend. As she told Alaska Public Media's Casey Grove, the expiration last year of what are called enhanced premium tax credits already pushed some Alaskans off the health insurance rolls.
1: And when you have healthy people dropping out of the marketplace, what that means is that the plan becomes more expensive for everyone because only the sickest people, the people that really, really need insurance that cannot go without because they have a chronic health condition or whatever it may be, keep their insurance plans. And that's what's driving that expected increase. Well, that's part of what's driving that expected increase next year.
2: You talked to some folks about this idea that they are sort of subsidizing other folks that are using health insurance more. So if you like don't go to the doctor and you don't need medication throughout the year, that pool is getting money from you and other folks are using that health insurance. And it sounded like at least one of the people that you talked to didn't want to be a part of that anymore.
1: Think about it this way. Many Alaskans maintain home insurance that will cover their home in case there's a fire. And because everyone pays for home insurance, that one family that was struck by misfortune and had their home burned down, they can get money from the insurance company. And that's thanks to all of us pitching in, essentially. So that is essentially how health insurance is supposed to work as well. But when plans become so prohibitively expensive, then people that can afford to go without, younger people, healthier people, people who really don't expect to have a catastrophic health event, they will say, oh, I'm going to opt out of the market. And then the burden of bearing the costs of healthcare really falls on the people that really can't avoid it because they have that kind of chronic health condition or they're getting older and they know that they need care more regularly and they really can't avoid having health insurance.
2: So maybe we should try to quantify this. And I know it's different for different people. And we're talking about folks that are buying insurance through the marketplace. There are different plans there. Forget next year, but just so far, how much has it gone up?
1: So the Division of Insurance actually lets us know what the average premium is for an Alaskan in the individual marketplace every year. 5 years ago, I think it was 700 and something a month. That was the average premium. And now it's around $1,100 a month on average per covered Alaskan in the individual marketplace. So you can think in the course of 5 years, that cost has almost or is getting close to doubling.
2: And then for next year, it sounds like they're going to increase further. Do we have any sense of how many people are going to be either, you know, leaving the marketplace or that might become uninsured?
1: So the data always lags, but the latest information we have indicates that around 3,000 fewer Alaskans are enrolled in plans through the individual marketplace this year relative to the same time last year. One thing that I've heard from people in the healthcare industry is that sometimes it takes a while for people to realize the magnitude of the increase if they're no longer qualifying for those subsidies, those federal subsidies that expired. So for a couple months, they may be okay with paying, let's say, $3,000 a month in premiums. And then they may realize that it's eating into their budget that they need to be spending on other things. And they may decide that insurance is the one thing that they can drop. And in the story that I recently reported, I heard from one person who was really saying that that was something that he was considering, that, you know, he's been paying for this plan since the beginning of the year, and he's paying significantly more than he paid last year. And he's been biting the bullet, but he may choose to drop it in the middle of the year. And that's something that people covered through the individual marketplace can do. And we may see, you know, as the data comes in, we may see that far more Alaskans are dropping their insurance.
2: So here in Alaska, I mean, where do we go from here? What's coming next? I guess this increase for next year is sort of on the table. Where do you see that going? And what do you see the impacts of that being?
1: I mean, it's fairly mind-boggling. And I think we're seeing this across the board. And there are Alaskans who are experiencing it in terms of stagnant wages, because employers have to spend more of the money that they have available in compensating employees on health insurance, which means they have less to provide for wages. So it's having huge, huge, huge impacts on the Alaska labor market. You know, 5 years ago, the amount of money that Alaskans were paying for health insurance seemed crazy. And now it's almost double. In a sense, many Alaskans are being held hostage. And people who aren't on the individual marketplace, who get excellent health insurance from their employer, may think, oh, this doesn't apply to me. Or people who, you know, rely on Medicaid or other forms of federal insurance. But it really applies to all of us, because when you get a larger share of the population that is uninsured, eventually one of those people is going to break an arm or get diagnosed with an illness that has to be treated. And when they don't have insurance, they tend to go to the hospital. And the hospital has to treat those people. It won't turn them away. And then the hospital seeks to compensate for providing care to those people without any compensation by raising rates that it charges those of us who do have insurance. So we're all paying the price for this.
0: That was Anchorage Daily News reporter Iris Samuels speaking with Alaska Public Media's Casey Grove. For KUAC News, I'm Patrick Gilchrist.

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2: Oh, look at you, up bright and early at 7:19 on Wednesday, August 26th. Looks like a Yukon Wireless brought to you today by Sweetser's Store, also by Sweetser's Construction, the Yukon Koyukuk Elder Assisted Living Facility, Sustainable Energy for Galena, Alaska, Wright Air Service, Tom Morrissey, Gunny Limited, and Galena Hardware. It's 46.7 degrees out there. It looks a little gloomy, but you know it's not raining right this minute, I don't think. Is it? I don't think so, but it's a pretty good chance for the day. Looking like still nothing available on a current observation out of Huslia. And Caltag reporting partly cloudy skies, though, and 47 degrees. We have Ruby saying it's raining at 44. Tanana watching for it at 46 degrees. It's Nalato at 45 and cloudy. Koyukuk starting overcast in 46. It's a similar state in Hughes in 43 degrees. And Allakaket says the sun's trying to come out at 44 degrees. Is that true? Well, we're probably jealous. I see St. Mary's overcast in 47 right now. Fairbanks calling out cloudy in 48. And down in Anchorage, it's mostly clear and seeing a little sun, I guess, at 52 degrees. How about that? Starting our Wednesday Yukon Wireless with a somber message. Residents of Nalato are requesting help from communities downriver in the search for Al Peters' remains. They've been searching for some time without success and would greatly appreciate any help you could offer. That's a thank you from Nalato, and we here at KIYU and in Galena express our sincere condolences for your loss. Pull tabs on sale on the lighter side, you know. Had a pretty good night last night hanging out with everybody. Pull tabs on sale again tonight, 7 to 9 p.m., and tomorrow night, too, 7 to 9 here at KIYU Studio. We will have hot coffee on to match your hot winning streak, so come on out, 7 to 9 tonight and tomorrow. And bingo on Friday night. We'll expect to see you out there. Early would be terrific. We'll have the doors open at 6:30 at the latest. Bingo of 10 games of bingo and the big $550 progressive bingo game now at 59 numbers or less. So get hot, people, and come on out and win yourself something. Play a few pull tabs. Fun and games at the hall on Friday night, 7 o'clock sharp. We'll start it up. Need a 15-player minimum, by the way. So bring a friend, bring a family member. It'll be fun, you know? The city of Galena has a message for you about the current condition of our roads. You know, the rain is hard on them, and they need a dry day to get out there and lay new gravel, so they're just waiting for the next one to come up. It might be tomorrow. I mean, there's a better day in the forecast for tomorrow. We'll see about it, but the severe rainstorms have caused significant damage. They got out Sunday. We thank them for that to get the roads in pretty good shape again, but well, the weather has been harsh on our roads, so they do apologize for that, but do be careful out there and, you know, keep it between the ditches as best you can because the shoulders get kind of soft. I want to see you sliding off now. Looks like Gunnyu Limited will pay shareholders to post no trespassing signs on Gunnyu lands. Shareholders who participate will receive $50 per sign plus reimbursement for gas. If you're interested, call the corporate office of Gunnyu Limited for more information at 907-569-9599 or call toll-free 888-656-1606. The 2026 Galena Ag Fair will be held on Monday, September 7th at the Community Hall. There's a ton of categories for everything you can think of. Just bring it on out and they'll display it. They'll judge it. We'll get a good group of people together, do plenty of eating over there too. There will be a lunch fundraiser to support the girls and boys basketball teams. So come on out to the Ag Fair on Monday, September 7th at the Community Hall and bring an appetite and bring your questions to Brooke, Ayla, or Janessa. They're at 656-733-7330. I hope you're set up to vote on October 6th. Got to check that voter registration. Make sure you're still on the rolls. September 6th is your deadline. Make sure you see our friends at City Hall before 5 p.m. on September 4th. That's a Friday. You can always do it online at elections.gov. If you want to be a voter, a candidate, or an elections official, you must be registered to vote no later than September 6th. And don't miss an opportunity to cast your ballot. Unfortunately, congregated lunches are still canceled at the Yukon Koyukuk Elder Assisted Living Facility until further notice. They're looking for another cook to help bring those back. If anyone's interested, give them a call over there. It's Ginger at 656-2574. You are welcome to attend the next meeting of the Yukon Jamboree Committee. That will be tomorrow at 7 p.m. over at Loudoun Tribal Office. That's the Yukon Jamboree Committee meeting tomorrow, 7 o'clock at Loudoun. Their agenda is up under meetings at your Yukon Wireless webpage. It's phase two of the Galena Hydrokinetic Pilot Project, kicking off with a meeting today. That'll be this evening at 6 o'clock over at Loudoun Tribal Building. The Department of Energy team assigned to the project will share information on how the project may affect the river and the community. Food and beverages will be provided this evening, 6 o'clock at Loudoun. Galena City School District Superintendent Jason Johnson would like to share the following sentiments to the SHS families here in Galena as the new school year is upon us. They are incredibly excited to welcome students, families, and community back for what will be an outstanding school year. We're fortunate to have such an exceptionally talented, caring, and committed team of educators and staff who bring tremendous skill, energy, and heart to serving our students each day. Last year, they experienced historic academic growth and are extremely proud of what they accomplished this year, setting the bar even higher. They want to thank all the community partners for helping out, Loudoun, the City of Galena, SEGA, and everyone else who continues to support the students and faculty at our schools in our town. We are equally grateful to the parents, families, and community members for the way you welcome and support our SHS and GILA students and faculty. They look forward to working alongside you throughout the year, celebrating student success, overcoming challenges together, and creating amazing memories that our students will carry with them for years to come. The future is here in Galena. It's incredibly bright, and our team is ready. Can't wait to see what the students accomplish this year. That's sincerely Dr. Jason Johnson. And us here at KIYU, too. Good luck with the new school year, everybody. As if you need luck, right? A reminder under fishing and hunting information from our friends at Gunnyu Limited. Shareholders and descendants must apply for a timber use permit to harvest timber on Gunnyu lands. No shareholder or non-shareholder residents of the community are not permitted. Commercial guiding activities are also not allowed on Gunnyu lands, and non-shareholders are not permitted to hunt on Gunnyu lands either. Visit www.gunnyu.com for more information on land management policies and applications. If there are any questions or concerns, please contact them at 888-656-1606. The Galena 2026 Predator Harvest Incentive Program is now open through April 30th of next year. Loudoun Tribe will pay tribal members $500 for each legally harvested wolf taken, and the wolf will remain the property of the hunter or trapper. Predator harvest incentive forms are available 8 to 4 at Loudoun and must be verified by a current council member. Contact the office at 331-0347 with questions, and good luck with your hunting and trapping this winter. Moose hunting season is upon us. The moose season for units 21D and 21B open August 22nd through the 31st and again September 5th through the 25th, except for the Koyukuk controlled use area. We'll talk about that in a second. The permit for the RM-834 hunt is available online at hunt.alaska.gov or at the Galena office when it opens on the 28th. The Koyukuk controlled use area moose season will open September 1st through the 25th. The RM-832 permits for that hunt area only available at the Koyukuk check station or at vendors in Hooslia and Hughes. There are lots of documents up, thanks to Tim Bedoni for posting those, on hunting regulations for several game management units within the KIYU listening area. There's opportunities for everybody. Come and see what you got under hunting and fishing at your Yukon Wireless webpage. Couldn't hurt to peruse those PDF documents to make sure you know what's happening. The Federal Yukon River In-Season Fisheries Manager has issued a temporary special action opening subsistence harvest of salmon in federal public waters of the Koyukuk and Anoka River drainages. This opening is available only to federally qualified subsistence users of the Yukon River drainage even. Subsistence fishing for salmon is allowed 24 hours a day, 7 days a week. Gill nets are restricted to 6-inch or smaller mesh, and all other legal subsistence gear is allowed. That opened on August 17th and runs through December 31st. Come and see the full list of rules and regulations right there at the Yukon Wireless. It's waiting on you under fishing and hunting info. The Edgar Nolner Health Center has Michael Stempeck in town, a PA, through September 14th. He'll take care of you. You got to talk to him. Make the call. 888-753-9889. And I have been informed by TCC on the youth side, the pediatric team, of course, still in town through tomorrow. And they have several appointments which have opened up on Thursday, tomorrow. So if you haven't gotten your child over there for their annual checkup, the sports physicals if they need them, or the immunization updates, make sure you make that call today. Again, it's 888-753-9889. Appointments available. Don't miss it now. It's a great opportunity to get all that out of the way, you know. The deadline approaches for the 2026 weatherization program as well through TCC. August 31st is the deadline. And, you know, it's starting to get chilly out there, so don't wait until it does to tighten up that house. Make sure you save every dollar possible this winter on your fuel, whatever you're burning. Once again, it's TCC at 452-8251, extension 5827. And talk to the tribe today. You do need a vouch from a tribal member over there at Loudoun, so talk to him. Don't forget to vote. I'm just going to say that one more time. Got to vote, vote, vote. Job openings. The city of Galena currently requesting bids for installation of boilers in the community hall and the public works building. The deadline to submit a bid is September 16th, so see the RFP and get your bid in today. Loudoun Tribe of Galena is accepting applications for a tribal victims program manager to manage their victims of crime grant and programs. Candidates for that position should have working knowledge of social service programs and experience or willingness to learn grant management, as well as experience working or living in remote Alaska villages. Job applications can be requested in person or email office at loudountribe.com. Talk to them. October 2nd is your deadline on that one. Jobs abound all over our town. I'm not going to talk about the ones I've hit so many times. We're tired of hearing about it. 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Talk to Joey at 656-7111. 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Yep, Martin's back in town. The Bison Bakery is open every Thursday for pizza. 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Full menu is up at the wireless. I'm looking at weather now. It's 46.9 degrees here in Galena. We got cloudy skies and a 50% chance of rain today with a high of 53. Should be slowing down, though, as we're setting up partly cloudy conditions tonight. A little chilly, 37 degrees. For tomorrow, partly sunny and 55 for Thursday with rain coming straight back at you Thursday night. We have Tanana overcast and 46 right now. You also have a pretty fine chance of rain today and a high in the mid-50s. Going to gradually clear that out overnight tonight and drop to 33 degrees. Back to mostly sunny skies for a day tomorrow in Tanana on a high of 55. I think we better not miss it. It's St. Mary's overcast in 47 at the moment. You're looking at scattered rain today at a lighter 30% chance today and tonight. A high of mid-50s. Tonight looking like lows of mid-40s. Tomorrow, more rain coming at St. Mary's, an 80% clip. Starting Thursday night and Friday. With highs in the low 50s and dipping into the 40s in the overnights. So it's looking like 7:33 right now. We're headed back to KUAC. You have a good one.
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0: With classes underway in schools across the Yukon-Kuskokwim Delta, the Lower Kuskokwim School District has announced that it will not be reopening schools in the two communities hit hardest by ex-Typhoon Halong last October. KYUK's Evan Erickson has more.
1: In a letter to families sent following the board's regular meeting last week, the district said the Chief Paul Memorial School in Kipnuk and the Quiguilingok School will not reopen until critical infrastructure and facility repairs are completed. The letter reads, quote, "We owe your children a school that is safe and fully ready before we ask them to walk back through the doors." In Kipnuk, where around 90% of structures were damaged or destroyed, the school was one of the few buildings to come through ex-Typhoon Halong relatively unscathed. It has since served as a base for locals and outside contractors working to rebuild the community. According to Native Village of Kipnuk President Daniel Paul, around 190 people were in the community as of Monday, a mix of people practicing subsistence and shoring up infrastructure. Nearly 1,000 people lived in Kipnuk prior to its near-total evacuation in the days following the storm. In the case of the Quiguilingok School, the letter to families also cites a no-go home order put in place by the tribe's governing body that remains in effect. A representative from the Native Village of Quiguilingok did not respond to a request for comment about the status of the order for this story. Nearly all of the 400 residents of Quiguilingok were airlifted to Bethel after Halong damaged or destroyed an estimated 35% of structures. As of Tuesday, around 40 people remained in the community, according to the tribe. LKSD Superintendent Jason Hlasny said by email on Tuesday that the district had enrolled 60 students from Kipnuk and 55 students from Quiguilingok in schools in the district as of last week. The district says it's exploring online and distance learning opportunities for any K through 8 students currently residing in the communities. For high school students, the district says enrollment is available through the district's existing online learning academy and individual online learning options. An Anchorage School District spokesperson said on Tuesday that about 145 students from Kipnuk and Quiguilingok are currently enrolled in Anchorage schools. LKSD says it plans to share an update on the status of the Kipnuk and Quiguilingok schools by November 1st. In Bethel, I'm Evan Erickson.
0: Alaska's biggest health insurance provider is asking to raise its rates on the individual marketplace by more than 25% for next year. That says Primera Blue Cross Blue Shield of Alaska's rates on the marketplace have already nearly doubled over the past 5 years, according to recent reporting by the Anchorage Daily News. Primera insures more than 18,000 Alaskans, but there are concerns that such a huge spike in the cost of insurance will cause many to become uninsured. ADN reporter Iris Samuels has been following the trend. As she told Alaska Public Media's Casey Grove, the expiration last year of what are called enhanced premium tax credits already pushed some Alaskans off the health insurance rolls.
2: And when you have healthy people dropping out of the marketplace, what that means is that the plan becomes more expensive for everyone, because only the sickest people, the people that really, really need insurance, that cannot go without because they have a chronic health condition or whatever it may be, keep their insurance plans. And that's what's driving that expected increase. Well, that's part of what's driving that expected increase next year.
3: You talked to some folks about this idea that they are sort of subsidizing other folks that are using health insurance more. So if you like don't go to the doctor and you don't need medication throughout the year, that pool is getting money from you, and other folks are using that health insurance. And it sounded like at least one of the people that you talked to didn't want to be a part of that anymore.
2: Think about it this way. Many Alaskans maintain home insurance that will cover their home in case there's a fire. And because everyone pays for home insurance, that one family that was struck by misfortune and had their home burned down, they can get money from the insurance company. And that's thanks to all of us pitching in, essentially. So that is essentially how health insurance is supposed to work as well. But when plans become so prohibitively expensive, then people that can afford to go without, younger people, healthier people, people who really don't expect to have a catastrophic health event, they will say, oh, I'm going to opt out of the market. And then the burden of bearing the costs of healthcare really falls on the people that really can't avoid it because they have that kind of chronic health condition, or they're getting older and they know that they need care more regularly, and they really can't avoid having health insurance.
3: So maybe we should try to quantify this. And I know it's different for different people. And we're talking about folks that are buying insurance through the marketplace. There are different plans there. Forget next year, but just so far, how much has it gone up?
2: So the Division of Insurance actually lets us know what the average premium is for an Alaskan in the individual marketplace every year. 5 years ago, I think it was 700 and something a month. That was the average premium. And now it's around $1,100 a month on average per covered Alaskan in the individual marketplace. So you can think in the course of 5 years, that cost has almost or is getting close to doubling.
3: And then for next year, it sounds like they're going to increase further. Do we have any sense of how many people are going to be either, you know, leaving the marketplace or that might become uninsured?
2: So the data always lags, but the latest information we have indicates that around 3,000 fewer Alaskans are enrolled in plans through the individual marketplace this year relative to the same time last year. One thing that I've heard from people in the healthcare industry is that sometimes it takes a while for people to realize the magnitude of the increase if they're no longer qualifying for those subsidies, those federal subsidies that expired. So for a couple months, they may be okay with paying, let's say, $3,000 a month in premiums. And then they may realize that it's eating into their budget that they need to be spending on other things. And they may decide that insurance is the one thing that they can drop. And in the story that I recently reported, I heard from one person who was really saying that that was something that he was considering, that, you know, he's been paying for this plan since the beginning of the year, and he's paying significantly more than he paid last year. And he's been biting the bullet, but he may choose to drop it in the middle of the year. And that's something that people covered through the individual marketplace can do. And we may see, you know, as the data comes in, we may see that far more Alaskans are dropping their insurance.
3: So here in Alaska, I mean, where do we go from here? What's coming next? I guess this increase for next year is sort of on the table. Where do you see that going? And what do you see the impacts of that being?
2: I mean, it's fairly mind-boggling. And I think we're seeing this across the board. And there are Alaskans who are experiencing it in terms of stagnant wages because employers have to spend more of the money that they have available in compensating employees on health insurance, which means they have less to provide for wages. So it's having huge, huge, huge impacts on the Alaska labor market. You know, 5 years ago, the amount of money that Alaskans were paying for health insurance seemed crazy. And now it's almost double. In a sense, many Alaskans are being held hostage. And people who aren't on the individual marketplace who get excellent health insurance from their employer may think, oh, this doesn't apply to me. Or people who, you know, rely on Medicaid or other forms of federal insurance. But it really applies to all of us because when you get a larger share of the population that is uninsured, eventually one of those people is going to break an arm or get diagnosed with an illness that has to be treated. And when they don't have insurance, they tend to go to the hospital. And the hospital has to treat those people. It won't turn them away. And then the hospital seeks to compensate for providing care to those people without any compensation by raising rates that it charges those of us who do have insurance. So we're all paying the price for this.
0: That was Anchorage Daily News reporter Iris Samuels speaking with Alaska Public Media's Casey Grove. For KUAC News, I'm Patrick Gilchrist.

0: looking at the volcanoes in the area, Mount Spur, Mount Augustine, or just drilling new wells into like around Anchorage and just kind of seeing if all of these technologies will help alleviate the amount of electricity needed and natural gas needed to heat the homes in Anchorage.
1: This week on Energy in the North, I speak with Declan Goldhawk. A summer intern with the National Science Foundation Research Experiences for Undergraduates program. Declan, originally from Buffalo, New York, is going into his sophomore year at Pennsylvania State University as an earth science and policy major. I began the conversation with Declan by asking how he decided to come to Alaska for his internship.
0: So when I saw this internship here at ASAP, where it was geothermal energy specifically, I saw, that geothermal part, that kind of goes towards that earth science part. And then the humanities part comes in when you're applying that energy towards the communities of Alaska. And that, honestly, it seemed perfect. The only thing that was really surprising to me was that it was thousands of miles away from home.
1: You're an intern with the Research Experiences for Undergraduates program, which is an opportunity to give people who have not really done research projects an actual research project to do. And your mentor is Magnus DeWitt.
0: He has a great experience, especially from the University of Reykjavik, is where he did his PhD. So I've always wanted to go to Iceland, but they have these amazing geothermal wells and this district heating system in Iceland, which is pretty much exactly what my project is looking at. So he has this great experience of living around the technologies that we'd like to apply to Alaska in my research project. So it's been really fun to kind of take the assumptions that I get as I'm doing this literature review and as I'm finding out about these concepts and ask him about it and then find out what it's been like living next to it to kind of have that community aspect versus just the words on the paper.
1: So your project is looking at low temperature geothermal in Alaska.
0: I'm looking specifically at Anchorage, Alaska, because of the high population. It's the largest city in the state, of course. They've been facing the Cook Inlet natural gas crisis for a couple years now, and it's looking to get much worse, I believe. And so a lot of what I'm looking at is taking this geothermal energy concept and applying, like, is this feasible to implement into Anchorage, both economically and technologically, if you will. So I'm looking at ground source heat pumps. I'm looking at transforming old oil and gas wells into geothermal heat pumps, looking at the volcanoes in the area, Mount Spur, Mount Augustine, or just drilling new wells into like around Anchorage and just kind of seeing if all of these technologies will help alleviate the amount of electricity needed and natural gas needed to heat the homes in Anchorage.
1: So when you say using old oil or gas wells, I'm thinking those are in Cook Inlet in the under the ocean. Are there some on land as well?
0: There are. So when I was looking through like the maps and finding all the wells that are there, I thought, oh, this is great. There's so many wells. Most of them are in the water, but there are some, especially over by Kenai and Soldota, I believe. But there are a lot of wells that can be utilized without dealing with the issues that having this crazy tides and ice, like sea ice. But the issue is they are far away from Anchorage. So we would have to build these kind of transmission lines and implement a district heating system into Anchorage in order to use these oil and gas wells that are onshore.
1: So you're one of 12 interns in this internship, and it's a cohort.
0: I think if I was here alone, even with the community, it would have been hard, but doing the transition with people that are from Alaska, with people that are from the lower 48 that have never been to Alaska, people that have been here before, just kind of making that transition with other people and like sharing the struggle, if you will, has just been really amazing. I love it so much. I'm going to be a second year in college, so I haven't had that much research experience before this. So it's been really a great opportunity to kind of build my research portfolio at ASAP. One of the things that this internship has given me the opportunity to do that I've never done before is honestly just research. I've been a part of a lab before at Penn State, but I wasn't able to do my own research. I was just helping out grad students and other like seniors with their own projects and theses. But to kind of have control over what direction my research project goes and how I'm going to write it this time, what I want to get out of this project, has been so fulfilling, so rewarding. I really appreciate ASAP for giving me this opportunity.
1: Declan Goldhawk is a summer intern at the Alaska Center for Energy and Power. And I'm Amanda Bird, Chief Storyteller for ASAP. 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
3: We're looking at 47.3 degrees and a pretty dreary sky out there, although there's a little bit of breakup going off off in the distance there, but, you know, maybe tonight. We're looking at a better day tomorrow, but in the meantime, light rain and 47 degrees currently in Galena. Going to see a high no better than 53 around here with a continued 50% chance. Turning partly cloudy through tonight, though, and dipping into the upper 30s. And tomorrow's looking partly sunny. The high in the 55 range. Looks like we got showers coming right back at us Thursday night, though. Let's head over to Tananaw. How you doing? It's overcast and 46 right now. You have showers today, too, at a 60% chance and a high in the mid-50s. Clearing off slowly overnight tonight with a low of 33 overnight tonight in Tananaw. For tomorrow, mostly sunny and 55 degrees. Over to St. Mary's, and good morning to you on the Yukon Delta. Overcast and 47 degrees, I hear. Going to be a high today of mid-50s, and the chance of rain is lighter on your side at 30% today and tonight. It'll be a low tonight of mid-40s, but tomorrow, heavier rains coming back at you and higher winds, too. It'll be 10 to 20 miles an hour tomorrow, and 35-mile-an-hour gusting going on Thursday night. And the 80% chance of rain to go with that. Very stormy starting tomorrow. So enjoy the slight break today. And let's get up with Los Bravos.

What can you do? Los Bravos this morning at 8:03. I hope you're having a fine morning so far. We're on our Wednesday, and it looks like 47.4 degrees here in Galena to begin. And it's pretty cloudy. I think it is raining a bit here. It's just a big old muddy mess out here in Galena, and I suspect that's going around. Hoosley are not reporting this morning. They just don't even want to look at it. We got Caltech cloudy in 48. We got Ruby cloudy, 44 degrees. Waiting on a shower, too, in Tenenbaum at 46. Nalato calling out a light rain shower at 46 degrees there, too. Also 46 in Kaiakuk and cloudy. It looks like Hughes catching a drizzle at 45. It's 45 trying to clear the sky in Allakaket. Good work. It's St. Mary's starting overcast in 47 degrees. Your chance of rain is lighter today anyway. But heavier stuff on the way. We'll talk. We got Fairbanks overcast in 49, and good morning to the Middle Valley. Enjoy your rain today, too, at an 80% chance. Something similar going on in Nenana, just waiting on it at 47 degrees. Also 47 in Fort Yukon and Circle up there with a cloudy condition. Toke, cloudy and 43 first thing this morning, but you got a few sunbeams ahead there. How about that? Moving on to Patty Loveless.

0: Good morning with Patty Loveless. We're looking at 8:08 on the clock, and got some newscast coming up for you here from Alaska Public Media. Find out what's happening across the state. But first, let's check in with the numbers. We currently have a gold price at $4,620.40 an ounce. That's down this morning, $57.70. The price of silver currently $68.73 an ounce, and that's down 66 cents. Crude oil futures currently trading at $88.15 a barrel, and that's up 32 cents so far this morning. And we have Monday's close for Alaska North Slope crude, $91.15 a barrel. That was down $1.73. West Texas Intermediate closed on Monday at $85.01 per barrel. That was down $2.05.
1: You're listening to statewide news from Alaska Public Media. I'm Ava White. The standings in the race for governor and Congress were largely unchanged after election officials released an updated count of ballots Tuesday night. The top four vote-getters in the primary would advance to the ranked-choice general election in November. Democrat Jonathan Kreiss-Tompkins is leading the governor's race with 22%. Democrat Tom Begich follows with 20%. Republican Bernadette Wilson has 10.4%. And Republican Dave Bronson is in fourth with 8.1%. In the race for Senate, Democratic former Congresswoman Mary Peltola continued to lead Republican Senator Dan S. Sullivan, 48.2% to 42.6%. In Alaska's U.S. House race, Representative Nick Begich III, a Republican, leads independent challenger Bill Hill, 46% to 31.3%. Counting will continue until Friday, the final day for absentee ballots to arrive at election offices. Election officials aim to certify the results August 31st. State fire officials say the Muckluck fire has destroyed 44 homes in Tok over the past week, up from earlier estimates of 20 or more residences and structures razed. KUAC's Tim Ellis reports.
2: Sam Harrell is leading

0: more than that.
1: There is a risk of increasing housing prices when you have an influx of people, absolutely. And so that's something that we're very focused on mitigating by getting more supply of housing built.
0: Clauda says the city is already working hard to increase the speed and predictability of housing construction, removing red tape and creating tax incentives. But he says the expected military influx really adds urgency. State officials, the U.S. Coast Guard, and one of Alaska's leading oil and gas producers are investigating the cause and source of a large oily sheen on the west side of Cook Inlet. A pilot flying over the area Monday afternoon reported the sheen to the Alaska Department of Environmental Conservation. The National Oceanic and Atmospheric Administration says the sheen is near a former oil platform that's been out of service for decades and is currently owned by Hillcorp Alaska. The platform is in the inlet's trading bay, about 30 miles northwest of Kenai. Anna Carey is an on-scene coordinator with the Alaska Department of Environmental Conservation. She says the sheen was not visible during flyovers around noon yesterday or from an oil cleanup ship sent to the site.
2: We're going to continue to look for any signs of sheen and investigate any potential sources here over the next few days.
0: Carey says the pilot reported the sheen was miles long and also shared aerial pictures. A subsequent flyover by Hillcorp confirmed sheen in the area, but Carey says the department couldn't confirm the size because the sheen was not visible Tuesday. Although the nature and source of the sheen is still unknown, Carey says the state is responding as if it's an oil spill. This is Alaska Public Media.
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7: Hello, everyone. This is your Action News reporter with all the news that is news across the nation on the scene at the supermarket. There seems to have been some disturbance here. Pardon me, sir. Did you see what happened?
8: Yeah, I did. I was standing over by the tomatoes, and here he comes. Running through the pole beans, through the fruits and vegetables, naked as a jaybird. And I hollered over to Ethel. I said, "Don't look, Ethel!" And it's too late. She'd already been incensed.

0: we're here at the gas station. Pardon me, sir, did you see what happened?
1: Yeah, Dave. I was just in here getting my tires checked, and he just appeared out of the traffic. Just come streaking around the grease right there. Didn't have nothing on but a smile. I looked in there, and Ethel was getting her cold drink. I hollered, "Don't look, Ethel!" And it's too late. She'd already been mooned. Flashed her right there in front of the shop, so...
2: He ain't rude.
1: Boogity, boogity.
2: He ain't

0: Once again, your Action News reporter in the booth at the gym covering the disturbance at the basketball playoff. Pardon me, sir. Did you see what happened?
1: Yeah, deep. Hey, Tom, I was just going down there to get Ethel a snow cone. Here he come, right out of the cheap seats. Dribbling. Right down the middle of the court. Didn't have on nothing but his PS. Made a hook shot and got out through the concession stand. I hollered up at Ethel. I said, "Don't look, Ethel!" It was too late. She'd already got a free shot. Grandstand. Right there in front of the home table.

0: You're listening to Statewide News from Alaska Public Media. I'm Ava White. At least 9 brown bears have been eating out of the Kodiak Island Burrows landfill this summer. The area has become a tourist destination and a hazard for landfill workers. The Burrow Assembly discussed possible solutions earlier this month, but as KMXT's Catherine Irving reports, they struggled to reach a consensus.
1: There was tension in the air at the Kodiak Island Borough Assembly work session on August 13th. The assembly had invited staff from the Alaska Department of Fish and Game and other experts to discuss the situation at the landfill, which is owned and operated by the borough. Larry Vandale is a retired wildlife biologist with Fish and Game and the current executive director at the Kodiak Brown Bear Trust. Vandale told KMXT in an interview that bears have been a problem in the landfill for years. The current bear deterrent at the landfill is an electric fence that's around 2 miles long, according to borough documents, and covers around 100 acres of land. That fence first went up back in the early 1990s, and for decades, Vandale says bears were being kept out of the landfill. But he says that changed several years ago.
2: Some bears started to find a way to dig under that fence. And it wasn't maintained as well as it should have been. We were kind of victims of our own success because we figured it was just going to keep doing okay.
1: Once the bears started getting in, Vandale says they began bringing their cubs there, creating a multi-generational reliance on the landfill as a food source. The borough made extensive repairs to the fence last year. Vandale says Fish and Game also relocated some of the landfill bears.
2: They tried moving one to Menashka Bay because it just wouldn't get out. It came right back like they usually do.
1: The bears have found their way back into the landfill by digging under the fence. With the late summer and low salmon runs Kodiak has seen this year, Vandale says the problem has only gotten worse. The Alaska Department of Environmental Conservation told the borough that the landfill was out of compliance with their solid waste regulations during a landfill inspection in 2025. The department's municipal landfill specialist, Anamika Powers, attended this month's work session virtually. She says that if the borough doesn't bring the landfill into compliance, they can be fined.
3: So basically, it's just not working. It's not because anyone is doing anything wrong. It's just the situation is such that it just isn't working. And so we need to see a new approach.
1: So what to do? Borough staff say that the top priority is to add a second fence around the area of the landfill that holds solid waste and to repair and possibly shrink the size of the original fence so it's easier to maintain. Cody Allen is the head of the Engineering and Facilities Department at the borough. He said at the meeting that they secured a grant to cover some of the cost of materials for a new fence. But he estimates installation of that fence and repairing the original fence could cost $1 million or more. With that price tag and the fact that their management measures didn't work last year, Allen says he has a few concerns.
4: So this raises an important question to me as the director of the department, whose staff spent a great deal of time out there maintaining this equipment infrastructure. What is the path forward if the next round of recommendations is unsuccessful?
1: Other ideas the borough is pursuing include hazing out the bears using professionals from the Federal Animal and Plant Health Inspection Service or using bear dogs from out of town. Then there's the option seen as the elephant in the room, killing bears. Fish and Game staff said at the meeting that they aren't interested in euthanizing bears until there's no other option. But Vandale told KMXT that euthanizing the most habituated of bears might be the only way forward.
2: Some bears are probably going to die, and that's sad, but it doesn't mean every bear has to die. You just get the ones that are not doing what we want them to do to be good neighbors.
1: He says that once bears enter hibernation at the end of this fall, the Borough and Fish and Game will have a window to do more bear proofing at the landfill. But by the time the bears wake up in the spring, Vandale says they'd better have a solution. Reporting in Kodiak, I'm Catherine Irving.
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1: Doing all right.
0: I am too. I'm glad to hear it. Good morning. We got rain in Galena. It looks like 47.5 degrees at the moment. We have a 50% chance of continued rainfall today and a high of 53 degrees. For tonight, chilly, 37 degrees under a partially clearing sky. That's going to set up a partly sunny Thursday tomorrow now. And a revised week forecast for us here. It looks like a high of 55 tomorrow, but heavy rains coming right back at us Thursday night and Friday here in Galena. Over to Tanana, it's overcast and 46 at the moment. Waiting on the rain there, too, at a 60% chance and a high in the mid-50s today. Gradually clearing for you overnight, too. A low of 33 tonight in Tanana. For tomorrow, highs of 55 and sunny for Thursday. And rain coming to you, too, starting again Thursday night. I see St. Mary's overcast and 47 this minute. A light chance of rain for you today and tonight of just 30% with a high in the mid-50s. For tonight, mid-40 temps, and then tomorrow, raining. And it's going to start blowing again, too. 10 to 20 miles an hour for Thursday and an 80% chance. More rain Thursday night, Friday, and gusts up to 35 miles an hour cutting across St. Mary's. Over to Fairbanks, 49, and overcast conditions producing an 80% chance on you today. The high in the mid-50s. Same chance of rain tonight, low in the upper 30s. Just the slightest chance tomorrow in the evening, but a mostly sunny day overall now for Thursday in Fairbanks, with increasing clouds Thursday night and rain again on Friday. Over to Nenana, it's overcast and 47 degrees. Your chance of rain is pretty fine today and a high in the mid-50s. Same 60% overnight tonight and a low 35 to 40. Looking for tomorrow to bring sunshine on you, though, with a high of upper 50s. And you, too, are going to get wet again starting Thursday night, Friday. Over there to Circle and Fort Yukon, good morning. It looks like 47 degrees and overcast. A little bit of a wind cutting on you there. 23 miles an hour this minute. Looking for a high of upper 50s in temperature range and 30% chance of rain through tonight and tomorrow. See a low tonight of upper 30s and mid-50s and partly sunny tomorrow in Fort Yukon. Over to our friends in Tok, it's mostly cloudy, 43 degrees. It'll be partly sunny eventually there today and a high 55 to 60. Your chance of rain pretty light over there on the east side. It'll be a low tonight of 35, though, and then partly sunny tomorrow and a high in the upper 50s. You do have a slight chance of showers. It'll get better on Friday out there in Tok. That sounds like a country fiddle to me. It's Ricky Skaggs on KIYU and KRFF.

It's Ricky Skaggs here. He's crying away over there, so don't cry. It's all right. You know, today is August 26th, and it's Women's Equality Day today. So we should probably go watch 9 to 5, right? It's National Dog Day today, so pet your mutt. And National Cherry Turnover Day, if you want some dessert. There you go. We're going to do history now and talk about the year 1071, first of all, when today the expanding Seljuk Empire under Sultan Alp Arslan decisively defeated the Byzantine Empire at the historic Battle of Manzikert in eastern Anatolia. Emperor Romanos Diogenes IV, personally led the Byzantine army, but was captured on the battlefield due to tactical errors and unexpected betrayal by his aristocratic rivals. The humiliating victory disaster severely crippled Byzantine defensive capabilities and allowed a massive influx of Turkish tribes into the Anatolian heartland. This pivotal turning point permanently altered the demographic and geopolitical landscape of the region, laying the long-term foundation for the future Ottoman Empire. Moving on to 1346 now, when an outnumbered English army under the strategic command of King Edward III decisively crushed French forces at the famous Battle of Crecy during the Hundred Years' War. The English deployment heavily relied on the devastating firepower of the military longbow, which completely decimated waves of advancing French knights and Genoese crossbowmen. This engagement effectively proved that disciplined infantry formations could easily overcome traditional, heavily armored feudal cavalry on the open battlefield. It is 1444 today when a heavily outnumbered Swiss vanguard force fought to the absolute last man against a massive French mercenary army at the Battle of St. Jacob and der Beers. The Swiss Confederates had been sent to scout the advancing French lines, but chose to aggressively engage the enemy despite being outnumbered nearly 15-1. They retreated into a local hospital compound and held off continuous cavalry charges for hours before being entirely overwhelmed. It was in 1542, on this date, when Spanish explorer Francisco de Orellana and his desperate crew officially completed the first recorded navigation of the entire length of the Amazon River. Orellana had originally split from Gonzalo Pizarro's main expedition in search of food in the fabled Golden City of El Dorado. During the perilous multi-month voyage, the crew faced starvation, mutinous undercurrents, and frequent armed clashes with indigenous tribes. Orellana ultimately emerged into the vast Atlantic Ocean, providing Europe with its very first detailed geographic accounts of the immense South American rainforest. In 1768, the historic Royal Academy of Arts was officially founded in London, following a personal royal decree issued by King George III. The prestigious national institution was established to cultivate and promote the practice of painting, sculpture, and architecture throughout the expanding British Empire. Renowned portrait painter Sir Joshua Reynolds was selected to serve as the Academy's very first president. Moving on to 1789 today, when the National Constituent Assembly of France officially adopted the historic Declaration of the Rights of Man and of the Citizen. Drafted by the Marquis de Lafayette in close collaboration with Thomas Jefferson, the landmark document outlined the core universal values of the French Revolution. It boldly proclaimed that all men are born entirely free and remain completely equal in rights, targeting the systemic abuses of the old regime. It was in 1791 now when innovative American inventor John Fitch was officially granted a United States patent for his groundbreaking design of a commercial steamboat. Fitch had successfully demonstrated a working prototype on the Delaware River several years prior to the delight of Constitutional Convention delegates. Despite his proven mechanical success, he struggled immensely to secure adequate financial backing or protect his exclusive territorial navigation rights from aggressive business competitors. It was in 1813 today when a unified coalition army of Austrian, Prussian, and Russian forces began the massive multi-day Battle of Dresden against Napoleon Bonaparte's French Empire.
The Allied powers aimed to completely cut off French supply lines and drive Napoleon out of his strategic stronghold in Saxony. Despite facing significantly superior numbers, Napoleon executed a brilliant counterattack that successfully shattered the exposed Allied left flank. The resulting French victory forced a chaotic Allied retreat, marking Napoleon's final major military triumph on German soil. Moving on to 1862 today, when Confederate forces under General Stonewall Jackson launched a daring surprise night raid to capture the massive Union supply depot at the Manassas Junction. The lightning assault successfully cut off the primary communications line between Union General John Pope and the political leadership in Washington, D.C. Jackson's hungry and exhausted soldiers systematically plundered the vast federal storehouses, seizing tons of food, shoes, and military equipment before setting the facility ablaze. It's 1883 today when the volcanic island of Krakatoa in the Dutch East Indies entered the final cataclysmic phase of its historic and devastating eruption. The massive subterranean explosions generated a series of immense pyroclastic flows and towering tsunamis that completely obliterated over 100 coastal villages. The deafening sound of the final blast was clearly heard thousands of miles away, making it the loudest recorded sound in modern human history. It was in 1896 today when members of the Katipunan, a secret Philippine Revolutionary Society, officially launched an armed uprising against the Spanish colonial rule in the Cry of Pugad Lawin, led by the charismatic nationalist Andres Bonifacio. The revolutionaries defiantly tore up their Spanish tax certificates to symbolize their total independence. This public act of open defiance marked the official beginning of the bloody Philippine Revolution against centuries of oppressive Spanish imperial domination. Moving on to 1920 today, when the United States Secretary of State Bainbridge Colby officially signed the historic proclamation certifying the 19th Amendment as part of the U.S. Constitution. This landmark legal certification included a grueling, multi-decade political struggle led by generations of dedicated suffragists like Susan B. Anthony and Elizabeth Cady Stanton. The amendment permanently prohibited federal and state governments from denying citizens the right to vote, based strictly on gender. We're in 1957 today, when the Soviet Union officially announced the successful long-range test flight of the world's very first intercontinental ballistic missile, known as the R-7 Semyorka. The advanced multi-stage missile successfully traveled thousands of miles across the country, landing precisely within its designated target zone in Kamchatka. The technological milestone shocked Western nations, proving that the Soviet military possessed the capability to launch nuclear warheads directly North American targets. That successful test fundamentally transformed Cold War military strategy and catalyzed the global space race. Moving on a few years now to 1966, when the Southwest Africa People's Organization officially launched an armed guerrilla campaign against South African forces, initiating the Namibian War of Independence. The opening clash occurred when South African police units raided a secret nationalist insurgent training camp. The localized firefight marked the end of peaceful political protests and the beginning of a brutal 23-year armed liberation struggle. It was in 1978 today when Cardinal Albino Luciani was officially elected by the papal conclave as the 263rd Pope of the Catholic Church, choosing the historic name of Pope John Paul I. The Italian prelate was selected on the third ballot of the conclave due to his warm demeanor, humility, and progressive pastoral approach. He deliberately chose his unique name to honor the distinct legacies of his immediate predecessors, Pope John XIII and Pope Paul VI. It was in 1980 today when Standard Consumer Color Television Broadcasting officially commenced in Brazil, marking a major milestone for South American mass media. The national network Rede Globo executed the historic technological transition during a popular live evening broadcast, captivating millions of viewers nationwide.
The sudden introduction of color imagery permanently revolutionized domestic television production, advertising strategies, and cultural programming. It was in 1999 today when athletic star Michael Johnson shattered the long-standing men's 400-meter world record at the World Athletics Championships in Seville, Spain. Wearing his signature gold track shoes, Johnson crossed the finish line in an astonishing 43.18 seconds, breaking the previous record by 11 hundredths of a second. The historic athletic performance cemented his status as one of the most dominant sprint athletes in international sports history. Moving on to 2008 now, when the independent nation of Russia officially recognized the sovereign statehood of South Ossetia and Abkhazia following a brief military conflict with Georgia. Russian President Dmitry Medvedev signed the federal decrees just weeks after Russian forces had pushed Georgian troops out of the contested breakaway territories. The controversial diplomatic move drew swift and severe condemnation from NATO, the United States, and Western European leaders who viewed it as a blatant violation of Georgia's territorial integrity. And it was in 2015 today when two American television journalists were tragically shot and killed during a live morning news broadcast in Moneta, Virginia. Reporter Allison Parker and photojournalist Adam Ward were conducting an on-air interview when a disgruntled former station employee suddenly opened fire on them. The horrific incident was captured live on television and broadcast straight into thousands of local living rooms before the transmission was cut. Famous birthdays today include American politician and veteran who served as United States Secretary of Homeland Security following the September 11th terrorist attacks. Tom Ridge is turning 81 today. Acclaimed American jazz saxophonist, composer, and bandleader Branford Marsalis is 66 today. Scottish singer, songwriter, and actress, known as the lead vocalist of the alternative rock band Garbage, Shirley Manson, is 60. The American actor who rose to superstardom in some classic holiday films like Home Alone and Home Alone 2, it's Macaulay Culkin, turning 46. Versatile American actor who achieved mainstream international fame for his portrayal of Captain James T. Kirk in the modern Star Trek film reboot. It's Chris Pine, hitting 46 himself. And this popular American stand-up comedian, actor, and writer, John Mulaney, is 44. All right, let me get on with a quote, and then we'll get on with our day. What do you think? This quote's going to come from Seneca the Younger, also known as Lucius Annaeus Seneca. He was a Stoic philosopher of ancient Rome, a statesman, a dramatist, and in one work, a satirist. He was born in circa 4 BC. He said, the greatest remedy for anger is delay. So, wait, hold up there, buddy. Easy there, Captain. We got the Kinks. They're waiting for you.

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was a young boy, I was laying down one night, and I heard Ma and Pa talking. I heard Pa telling Ma, hey, come on, let that boy boogie woogie, because you know it's in him, and it's just got to come out. Because it's in him, and it just got to come out.

There's No Getting Over Me, and that was Ronnie Millsap doing that one. And I want to thank our rebroadcasting stations, KTKF TOW, KNNA Nenana, KRLL Circle, KEAA Eagle, KIYU Galena, KSKO McGrath, KYUK Bethel, KZPA Fort Yukon, and Shone FM Whitehorse Canada. This is Joe Mal. Thank you for tuning in with me. And don't forget, I'll be on again tomorrow, 9 o'clock, taking your song requests.

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1: Oh, ho, look at that. It's 11:45 already. It's Wednesday, August 26th. And you know what? 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My friends, good morning. It's 50.5 degrees out there, and the wind is blowing pretty good out there, and the clouds are boogieing on by. A little bit of rain off and on here, too, in Galena this morning. Expecting a little more of that for the day, but a nice day coming tomorrow. We'll talk. We have Hooslia not reporting anything still there. We'll work on that, too. It's Caltag raining in 50. Ruby also getting wet at 46 degrees, and Tenenau watching for a shower at 49. Nalato, seeing it trying to clear off a little bit. I see the sun peeking through. I hope that's true. It's 49 degrees. Koyukuk catching a drizzle at 49. We got Hughes, the rain at 46, and Alakek at 2 at 46 degrees, and it's raining there as well. In St. Mary's, the rain is taking a break at 48 degrees, a little bit of a gust at 12 miles an hour currently. We're going to look for that to get going again tomorrow. Over in Fairbanks, it's overcast and 51. Anchorage, where are they? It's clear and 56 down that way if you're moving. First of all, the top of the Yukon Wireless, we have a somber message from residents of Nalato. They are requesting help from communities downriver in search of Al Peters' remains. They've been searching for some time without success and would greatly appreciate any help you might offer. There's a thank you here from everyone in Nalato, and we express our sincere condolences for their loss from here at the radio station, and I'm sure I speak for everybody around here in Galena, too. Getting on with the fun and games, though, you know, as we love that. Pull tabs on sale this week at the usual time, 7 to 9 p.m., today and tomorrow evenings. Coffee will be on, and you will be, too, I think. Let's get you over here and play a few, and certainly get you out for bingo this Friday. We're expecting you early at 6:30, if you wouldn't mind coming out a few minutes early. We make a 15-player count, and then we get on with it and start selling sheets and try to get started right at 7 o'clock. That's Friday bingo at the Larson Charlie Community Hall with a $550 progressive bingo game, now up to 59 numbers or less, and we just keep climbing until somebody claims it. You know how it works. The community of Galena is alerted to some rough road conditions out there thanks to all this rain. You know how it is, that causes potholes and soft shoulders. You want to stay off of those so you don't end up in the ditch, because, you know, the ditch is kind of deep. You know, it's kind of a drop off, you know, little cliffs up there on the other end of the dike road there. So careful out there. We don't want to see you go off the road. We want to take care of your vehicle too and not go sliding around. Mine gets all squirrely when I go across the rough road, so I try to take it easy out there in the truck. Hope you will too. And thank the city of Galena for getting out on a Sunday this week and fixing the roads. But as you can tell, the weather's working on them again. Tomorrow's looking like a decent day. We'll see. Gunnyu Limited is paying shareholders to post no trespassing signs on Gunnyu lands. Shareholders who participate will receive $50 per sign plus reimbursement for gasoline. If you're interested, contact the corporate office for more info at 907-569-9599 or toll free at 888-656-1606. The 2026 Galena Ag Fair coming up on Monday, September 7th at the Community Hall. Entries are due no later than 10:30 a.m. on the day of. That's Monday, September 7th. Tons of categories, including arts and crafts and baked goods, jellies, jams and jars, quilts and sewing, flower arrangements, veggies and fruits, giant veggies, tiny veggies, you name it. 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And, you know, bring an empty stomach. There'll be a lunch fundraiser to support the girls and boys basketball teams, too. Look forward to seeing everybody out there. Give them a call at 656-7330 if you need to on the Ag Fair. Voter registration, hope you're done on that. You know, we have voting opportunities coming up on October 6th and later on in November, too. Got a deadline if you want to be a voter, candidate, or elections official of September 6th to get yourself registered to vote. Don't let the opportunity pass on by now. We need everybody letting your voice be heard. Unfortunately, congregated lunches are still canceled at the Yukon Koyukuk Elder Assisted Living Facility until further notice. They are looking for another cook to help bring those back. If anyone's interested, you call Ginger. She's at 656-2574. The city of Galena has rescheduled their regular city council meeting to Monday, August 31st at 6 p.m. in the council chambers. Please see their updated agenda and Zoom meeting information right there at your Yukon Wireless Variety webpage. Also see the latest meeting coming up of the Yukon Jamboree Committee. That will be on Thursday, August 27th at 7 p.m. That's tomorrow, 7 o'clock at Loudoun. And their agenda is posted at your Yukon Wireless. They're planning events. Talk to them. Get involved. There it is. Phase 2 of the Galena Hydrokinetic Pilot Project kicking off with a meeting this evening at 6 p.m. in the Loudoun Tribal Building today. The Department of Energy team assigned to the project will share information on how the project may affect the river and our community. Food and beverage will be provided. Ding, ding, ding. You know, under education, we have a message from Dr. Jason Johnson, our Galena City School District Superintendent. He is super excited to make sure our students learn effectively this year. They did great last year, according to him. It was just historic academic growth. Really proud of what they accomplished. Looking to set those bars even higher this time around. Be sure to say thank you to all of the faculty who do such hard work to make sure our kids are learning effectively over there. Tremendous community partners, too, like Loudoun, the City of Galena, and SEGA for their continued support. We thank them. And make sure you encourage your students to do their best as we move into an incredibly bright school year ahead. Can't wait to see what they accomplish this year. Jason Johnson had even more to say than that. I'm trying to kind of boogie a little bit because there's so much on the wireless right now. Like under fishing and hunting, it's a very busy season for that too. There's a reminder from the friends at Gunny U Limited. Shareholders and descendants must apply for a timber use permit to harvest timber on Gunny U lands. Non-shareholder residents of the community are not permitted. Commercial guiding activities are also not allowed on Gunny U lands, and non-shareholders are not permitted to hunt on those lands either. Visit www.gunnyu.com for more information on their land management policies and applications. Any questions or concerns, you call them 888-656-1606. The Galena 2026 Predator Harvest Incentive Program is now open until April 30th. Loudoun Tribe paying tribal members $500 for each legally harvested wolf taken, and that wolf remains the property of the hunter or trapper. The Predator Harvest Incentive Forms available 8 to 4 at Loudoun, verified by a current council member. You got to get that too. Contact the office at 331-0347 with questions and good luck in your trapping and hunting season. Moose hunting season is of course, upon us. The moose season for units 21D and 21B open August 22nd through the 31st of this month, and then again September 5th through the 25th, except for the Koyukuk-controlled use area. Permits for the RM-834 hunt available online at hunt.alaska.gov or at the city office when it opens on the 28th of this month. Koyukuk-controlled use area moose season will open September 1st and run through the 25th. And the RM-832 permits for that hunt area only available at the Koyukuk check station or at vendors in Hooslia and Hughes. More information at your Yukon Wireless webpage, including the Federal Yukon River In-Season Fisheries Management issuing a temporary special action, opening subsistence harvest of salmon in federal public waters of the Koyukuk and Anoka River drainages. This opening is available only to federally qualified subsistence users of the Yukon River drainage. Subsistence fishing for salmon is allowed 24 hours a day, 7 days per week, and gill nets are restricted to 6-inch or smaller mesh, and all other legal subsistence gear is allowed. Details on that. The opening through December 31st, and it's on now. Come on by and get it. KIYU.com's Yukon Wireless. Lots of PDFs for you right there to peruse. Also, make sure you're perusing your body and take care of yourself. Michael Stempak is taking care of you through September 14th at our Edgar Nonner Health Center. I've seen him. He's a nice guy. Should get over there and take advantage of the expert help in town right now, not only for you, but for your kids as well. The pediatric team is in town through end of day tomorrow. And we've been informed by Tenenbaum Chiefs Conference that several appointments for the kids have opened up for tomorrow. So if you haven't taken care of the sports physicals, the checkups, and immunization updates, now's the time. Jump on that. Parents, make the call. It's 888-753-9889. Let's see what else. Oh, don't forget to vote. We got another notice up here for voting. Get it done. You know, the next one, you know, general election is November 3rd. It's October 6th and November 3rd. Write it down. Don't forget. Register to vote. Nush. You know, the Loudoun tribe has a new set of pollution flags up over there. Days that are coded green and yellow signal to encourage everyone to get outside and get moving. When the air quality is orange or red, look for the flags over there at Loudoun. It's still okay to be outside, but they encourage individuals in sensitive groups, such as children, elders, and others with health risks, to reduce strenuous activities outdoors. On orange and red days, they encourage sensitive groups, such as children and elders, to stay indoors near an indoor air filter. The air quality flag system is used in many cities in the U.S., and we're proud to be a part of the program. For more information on that program, head on over to the website at airnow.gov or call Tears O'Brien at Loudoun at 331-0347. Lots of jobs up at the Yukon Wireless right now. The latest offering is from the city of Galena. They're requesting bids for installation of boilers in the community hall and the public works building. A deadline to submit your bid is September 16th. See the RFP. For more details, click it. Loudoun Tribe of Galena currently accepting applications for a tribal victims program manager to manage their victims of crime grant and programs. Candidates for that position should have working knowledge of social service programs and experience or willingness to learn grant management, as well as experience working or living in remote Alaska villages. Job applications requested in person or by email to office at loudoun tribe.com. Deadline Friday, October 2, 4 p.m. at the tribal office. Job description on loudoun tribe.org. 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And the Bison Bakery is open once again for pizza. It's Martin Hornfisher back in town. 656-7120. Thursdays are pizzas. That's tomorrow, so make sure you give him some notice if you wanted your pizza pie. I currently have 50 degrees over here in Galena, and it's raining. Looks like a high no better than 53 around here today. The wind blowing pretty good, too. I can easily see the clouds just scooting on by. It looks like partly cloudy skies tonight. It's eventually going to clear off a bit. Low of 37 overnight tonight, and a partly sunny Thursday now in our forecast tomorrow with a high of 55. Rain returns in a heavy way Thursday night, Friday again. It's Tenenbaum, cloudy and 49 right now. You have a 60% chance in the air today and a high of 54 degrees. Clearing off slowly overnight tonight with a low of 33. And then tomorrow looks very bright, mostly sunny and a high of 55. And you too are going to get rained on again starting Thursday night. How about St. Mary's? Well, how about you? It's 48 degrees and overcast right now. You have a high of mid-50s coming at you. Your chance of rain is lighter over there today and tonight at 30%. Low tonight of mid-40s, high tomorrow in the low 50 range, and your chance of rain shooting right back up to the high end starting tomorrow. The wind's going to be blowing too, 10 to 20 tomorrow, and up to 35 miles an hour over Thursday night, and then we'll just see where it goes from there. We're moving up real close to the noon hour now. No time for anything else. We're going to head straight back to KUAC and get the BBC News on here. 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
3: Welcome to NewsHour from the BBC World Service. I'm Sean Lay. Meta, the parent company of Facebook and Instagram, agrees to a multi-billion dollar settlement over claims brought by dozens of US states who said its social media platforms harmed children.
4: This is a major breakthrough, a milestone moment, a watershed moment, because when it comes to protecting our children's mental health, there is no time to lose.
3: For the first time, a court in France has declared that cosmic radiation was a contributory factor in a former flight attendant's breast cancer. And the British actor Tim Curry, famous for his role in the cult film classic The Rocky Horror Picture Show, has died at the age of 80.
5: Come up to the lab and see what's on the slab. So I'll remove the cause, but not the symptom.
3: All that after the news.
6: 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I'm Ava White. The standings in the race for governor and Congress were largely unchanged after election officials released an updated count of ballots Tuesday night. The top four vote-getters in the primary would advance to the ranked choice general election in November. Democrat Jonathan Kreis-Tompkins is leading the governor's race with 22%. Democrat Tom Begich follows with 20%. Republican Bernadette Wilson has 10.4%. And Republican Dave Bronson is in fourth with 8.1%. In the race for Senate, Democratic former Congresswoman Mary Peltola continued to lead Republican Senator Dan S. Sullivan 48.2% to 42.6%. In Alaska's U.S. House race, Representative Nick Begich III, a Republican, leads independent challenger Bill Hill 46% to 31.3%. Counting will continue until Friday, the final day for absentee ballots to arrive at election offices. Election officials aim to certify the results August 31st. State fire officials say the Muckluck Fire has destroyed 44 homes in Tok over the past week, up from earlier estimates of 20 or more residences and structures raised. KUAC's Tim Ellis reports.
7: Sam Harrell is lead information officer with the Alaska Complex Incident Management Team on the Muckluck Fire, the multi-agency organization that's heading up operations in Tok. Harrell says the fire's destroyed 44 homes since it sparked to life early last week.
8: It's the fire nobody wants to have it start in a populated area and with wind-driven, rapidly move through neighborhoods. Not a good scenario.
7: Harrell said that figure doesn't include many other structures that were destroyed, like garages or storage sheds, and he added no injuries or fatalities have been reported. Meanwhile, representatives of agencies and organizations that help disaster victims have set up shop at the Tok Visitor Center through Wednesday. They include the Red Cross, Salvation Army, and the Alaska Division of Homeland Security and Emergency Management. Jeremy Zittick is a spokesperson for the Homeland Security and Emergency Management Division. He said Tok residents became eligible for assistance last week after Governor Mike Dunleavy declared a disaster for the area.
9: There's a pretty robust effort happening out here in Tok to make sure that the people that have been impacted by the fire can get the government and non-government assistance they need.
7: Zittick says residents have 60 days to apply for assistance from the program through October 19th. In Delta Junction, I'm Tim Ellis.
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Man, I don't know. What do you want from me over here? Well, I try to come up with something to say, you know, and talking fun and games over here at KIYU. Don't want you to forget now. We had a pretty good time last night with the pull tabs. Hope you'll come by tonight, 7 to 9 p.m., and hang out with Hillary Evans over here, 7 to 9. Tomorrow night, I believe we got Nicole in the house, and then Friday night, it's bingo time. So come on out to the Larson Charlie Community Hall. We'll have doors open at 6:30 at the latest on Friday night, and we'll set you right up to have a good time out there. That progressive bingo game now up to 59 numbers on $550 prize. I want you to win. No, really, I do. It'd be a lot more fun that way, wouldn't it? So we'll see if we can do that this coming Friday, and tonight, for that matter, with the pull tabs. Appreciate you out there, you know. Open to your ideas around here, by the way. It's 907-656-7456, or the landline works too. It's an 800-478-5498, or KIYU, if it makes it easier to remember. We'll be playing a couple of more records from 1976. You know, I told you it was going to take me weeks to get through them all, and it's going to. So we'll get on with that pretty soon. I think that's Dire Straits. Let me see. Yep, that's Dire Straits. And heavy.

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There's Dolly right there with a pair. Of course, it was Jolene back there, and there's the Mule Skinner Blues. I read a story quite a few years ago, actually, that Dolly had to quit yodeling when she was pretty young. Gave her a sore throat. You know, she had to be able to perform the next night. Apparently, it was kind of getting to her a little bit, so she dropped that one. And there's another story about Dolly that's been making the rounds here today, as we just lost her yesterday at the age of 80. There's a story, I've heard it many times before, you probably have too, about how she once secretly entered a Dolly Parton look-alike contest at a gay bar in Los Angeles, and she lost to a drag queen. Second place, Dolly. And apparently that drag queen was not Tim Curry. But we've lost Tim Curry as well today, also at the age of 80, just announced today. So I guess it's, you know, Rocky Horror time around here, isn't it? Are we going to get to that? I think we are. I saw on the playlist that KSKO played the Time Warp during the lunch hour there, so I'll go with I'm Going Home.

Van Halen right there. Better not take your whiskey home, boy or girl. You're ahead of trouble. A little bit of Eddie Money back there, too. And, of course, Tim Curry. He's going home. I'm afraid he did. You know, I was never a big fan of Rocky Horror Picture Show. I always thought that they just made a big mess of the movie theater, you know. But, you know, it's a huge cult thing. They even played it in Fairbanks a couple of times that I know of, you know. It's one of the most unique cinematic experiences you'll ever have if you decide to go. It's true. Anyway, I got music by request coming in here. We'll get to that. I have one coming up next here from Bartell Union. It's a little drinking song here on KIYU.

don't know. I think they're all drinking songs, if you want them to be. There's Bartell Union coming in by request right there. I want to talk about the other radio station here in Galena. You know, I was going to add it to the wireless, and I got busy trying to fix KKON, the G-Town Good Time sound machine, and I forgot. So I'll mention it now. The computer that keeps the music rolling on that station. Well, it went dark on me. It just quit altogether. I think we blew up the power supply in it. So I'm in the process of trying to get another computer up and running to get KKON back on, but it's kind of fighting me a little bit. So I'm having to enlist a little bit of help from our friends at iMedia Touch, and that's our radio automation software people out there at OMT and iMedia Touch. Nice people over there, you know. So I'm just kind of waiting on them to get around to us. I think they're having a busy day over there. But I hope to have that radio station, 91.9, here in Galena back on the air by the end of the day. You know, if you aren't aware of that one over here, it plays music 24 hours a day, commercial-free. And every town ought to have one, but, you know, you don't. We do our best around here, though. So we're continuing our multi-week look back at 1976. It was a gigantic year for rock and roll records, and a whole lot of them came out, and I've got most of them in my record collection upstairs. So, and another one on the turntable right now that came out in 1976, the biggest selling studio album by Blue Oyster Cult, anyway, of course, was Agents of Fortune. And the big hit, obviously, Don't Fear the Reaper, but you're just going to have to pretend that I played Reaper, all right, because I'm going a different way. I'm going to play one called Extraterrestrial Intelligence right here, because I'm pretty sure old Eric Bloom is a believer.

from Boers to Cults, Agents of Fortune, a couple of songs there. That's The Revenge of Vera Gemini right there. That's one of Albert Bouchard's many songs. It was the drummer that wrote an awful lot of their songs in the early days. But he was sort of removed from the band in 1981. And then later, in around 1985, Blue Oyster Cult found themselves needing a drummer on short notice. And they called Albert. And they said, "Hey, Al, you want to come out and play?" And Albert was all strutting around like he was back in the band. "Oh, yeah, they called me back. Oh, I'm back in the band now." And then they kicked him out again. So, no, Albert, you're not in the band. They've kind of reconciled over the years. But, yeah, that was kind of a dirty trick they played on Albert. They got what they needed from him and said, "No, Albert, we're not signing you back up. You're still out." So he was only back in for, you know, a few weeks. It's rock and roll, man. It's ruthless. They really are. It's no doubt. I have another album from 1976 coming up a little later. It's Led Zeppelin and their album from 76 called Presence. We'll play something from that. And yours can come in here, too. 656-7456. In fact, I got one right now. This one, everybody's thinking about Dolly Parton right now, and I sure don't blame you. This one is from a record called Trio that she did with Linda Ronstadt and Emmylou Harris. There's one by request: to know him is to love him.

Stevie Wonder. He was made to love her. And to know him is to love him. That was by request in there from Dolly and Emmylou and Linda. We're moving up on 2 o'clock already here. We'll be talking about this crummy weather here pretty quick across all 7 zones. So that won't be long. We'll get into that. And, you know, always inviting you over to our Yukon Wireless. If you ever wonder what's going on out here on the Big River, you know, just out of curiosity, you're welcome to stop by. I'm at KIYU.com. Of course, the fun and games coming up tonight. You know, we got pull tabs tonight, 7 to 9. And we'll have bingo Friday night over at the hall starting at 7 o'clock. Hope you'll come out a little early. Help us make that 15-player count that we need to make a proper game of bingo. Make a few winners out of you. Right here in Galena tonight, there is a meeting coming up. It's interesting stuff. You know, we're getting all high-tech out here with the energy generation. Got a solar project going on out here. And there's also the Galena Hydrokinetic Pilot Project kicking off with a meeting. Actually, phase 2 of this project kicking off with a meeting tonight at Loudoun. If you'd like to join, that'll be going on at 6 o'clock this evening. The Department of Energy team assigned to this project sharing info on how this project may affect the river and the community out here in Galena. Food and beverage will be provided. Ding, ding, ding. So come on out, 6 p.m. at Loudoun this evening. Talking energy. And I'm talking music by request right now. It's Shinedown here on KIYU. This one's called Searchlight.

day, when I thought I'd lay myself down to rest in a big field of tall grass. I lay there in the sun and felt it caressing my face as I fell asleep and dreamed. I dreamed I was in a Hollywood movie,

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In her hand was a bottle of wine, in the other a glass. She poured some of the wine from the bottle into the glass and raised it to her lips.

Jeez. Earlier we were on the whiskey and now we're spilling the wine. Would you just get it together for crying out loud? Can't take you anywhere. It's 48.9 degrees right now here in Galena. And, you know, I'm just kind of sighing over this weather. You know, it just keeps on raining. Looking like a high of 52 around here. We'll be stretching and partly cloudy tonight with a low of 37. And now they're saying tomorrow, no sun for Galena. Not for you. With a high of mid-50s, they're saying it's going to rain some more tomorrow. Just a 30% chance. But bouncing right back to stormy stuff over Thursday night. I'm seeing wind gusts up to 30 miles an hour Thursday night in Galena. And an 80% chance of rain. Again, mid-40s there, by the way. Over to Tanana, raining there too. So, you know, we're with you. It's like a 70% clip. Going to shrink to just 60 overnight tonight. You'll see a low of 33 degrees tonight, which sounds like a lot of fun. Mostly sunny tomorrow in Tanana. Hey. The high of 55. More rain coming to Tanana Thursday night and Friday for sure. In St. Mary's, overcast and 50 right now, rising to 57 today. Your chance of rain a little lighter over there for now, anyway. A low tonight of 46. Tomorrow, winds increasing 20 to 25. You'll see a 90% clip of rain falling and a high of mid-50s. Looks like 35-mile-an-hour gusts cutting across the Yukon Delta Thursday night. How about Fairbanks? How you doing over there? It's cloudy 55, I hear. I'm going to reach 57 today. That looks doable. For tonight, an 80% chance of rain all over you with a low of upper 30s. And tomorrow, sunny in Fairbanks. Hey, high of 57. More rain starting up again Thursday night, though, so grab it. Looks like Nenana getting wet, too. It's 53 degrees there. A little gusty there at 18 miles an hour. Looks like an 80% chance of rain through your night tonight, too, with a low in the upper 30s. Tomorrow looks pretty beautiful there in Nenana, though. Mostly sunny and 58 degrees, but 80% chance setting back in on you Thursday night and Friday. I don't see any high winds there for you anyway, on the bright side. It's Fort Yukon in Circle now. Over there I see cloudy skies and just a slight chance of rain today with a high of 60. A low tonight, upper 30s, and a 50% chance. And partly sunny tomorrow. It's going to break up at least for part of your Thursday and a high in the mid-50s. I do see a better chance of rain by Friday, though, for Fort Yukon. In Tokë, I see your partly sunny skies have turned mostly cloudy already. It's 55 degrees, supposed to climb to 60 today, and then fall to 35 degrees overnight tonight. Starting cloudy in the morning tomorrow with a slight chance, but a sunny afternoon. I'd be grabbing that too, because it's increasing clouds again Thursday night, and you know it's going to rain on Friday, don't you? So let's just pretend it's 1976 instead, 50 years ago, records. You know, when rock and roll were coming out fast and furious, they were charting like mad and just selling by the millions. And, you know, Led Zeppelin, they were always around in the 70s. They put out Presence in 76. It's nobody's fault but mine.

This Day in Alaska History for August 26th. I'm Tim Bodoni. In 1954, on this day, a Northwest Orient passenger plane had to make an emergency landing at the Anchorage Airport after 23 passengers and two crew members fell victim to a sudden illness. The influx of patients overwhelmed the emergency room at Providence Hospital. The plane was en route from Manila to Seattle. On this day in 1958, voters in the first Alaska state primary election approved the Statehood Enabling Act by a margin of 40,452 votes to 8,010 votes. Voters also nominated candidates for governor, secretary of state, members of Congress, and for the first state legislature. After those elections were complete, President Dwight Eisenhower officially proclaimed Alaska the 49th state in January of 1959. On this day in 1977, the U.S. and Canada entered into formal negotiations seeking an agreement for a natural gas pipeline across Canada. Another collection of bids for a natural gas pipeline from Alaska through Canada to the lower 48 came in the spring of 2004. Those are a few of the things that happened on this day in Alaska history. This Day in Alaska History for Community Radio of Alaska is produced at KIYU Galena.

Programming on KIYU is supported by the Galena City School District, bringing recognized academic excellence and industry-standard vocational programs to rural Alaska. See galenaalaska.org.

Jimmy Buffett right there. Stars on the water. Well, that sounds pretty good. We don't get much of that in Alaska, though, do we? It doesn't get dark enough when the water's not frozen to see the stars on the water. Maybe, you know, as the seasons change, you might get that just a little bit. So watch for it. Also watch for the first day of school around here tomorrow. I've been told by our friends over at the Edgar Nolner Health Center, you know, the pediatric team is in town right now here in Galena to make sure the kids get their sports physicals and their checkups and their immunization updates and all that stuff. Really good time. I heard they have some extra appointments for tomorrow if they haven't already filled up and you haven't already gotten your kids over there to take care of that. Take some stress off, you know, and get that, at least get the sports physical done, you know, because you know they're going to want to play. We all like to play. Let me check out the lunch menu for tomorrow. I'm just curious. You know, they're starting to come in here, and they'll be on the Yukon Wireless by morning. It's spaghetti tomorrow at SHS. That's a great way to start the school year, isn't it? Spaghetti day. Let's hope they don't have a food fight. I see popcorn chicken on the menu for Friday. So, you know, they treat them pretty well at our cafeteria here, and I'm always curious to know what they're having for lunch and how it compares to mine, you know. So I got requests still coming on in here. I got a little room. If you want to sneak something in, go ahead and send it over. Text messages or calls at 656-7456. It's Bruce Springsteen. We're rocking all over the world, you know.

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0: What, Billy?
1: What you got cooking in there, man?
2: Good boundaries.
3: Could you pass the biscuit, please? Got a little Martha White.
2: What do you think of it?
1: Got a little bit thick. Try another bag.

Devo, D-E-V-O. I have to do it every now and then, you know. I'm a big fan of Devo. That one coming from a record called Oh No, It's Devo. It's a pretty good one. Some thought they had jumped the shark with that record, but can you possibly do that with Devo? I don't know. They're still touring. You know, the guys that haven't passed away anyway are still on the road playing. And it's supposed to be like a farewell tour, but I think they'll say farewell when the offers stop coming in, you know. As long as they keep, you know, getting gigs, I think they're just going to keep going. Last I heard, I think they played Lollapalooza. Not Lollapalooza, but Coachella this year. And probably Lollapalooza, too, if they put it together. So, about to get on out of here. You know, we still have Today in Rock and Roll History coming up. A couple of birthdays in rock and roll to celebrate here. We have one more dedication coming in here, too. We have a birthday girl out there. This one is coming up. I just played this song, but they've requested it again for Erica Frankson, who is celebrating a birthday today. Happy birthday, Erica. We appreciate your support over here. And, you know, Frankson Services, of course, a sponsor of KIYU, so I've got to play this again. This one coming in from just Galena in general, I think. I don't know who's talking to me here, but I think everybody wishes Erica a happy birthday today. It's Bruce Springsteen again. We're rocking all over the world.

Today is August 26th. Let's take a look back at today in rock and roll history. Record release, 1967. Jimi Hendrix and Purple Haze. 3 years later, 1970, Jimi Hendrix made his last live appearance in the UK at the Isle of Wight Festival.

1967, Bobby Gentry's Ode to Billy Joe went to number one on the Billboard Hot 100. The record would later win three Grammy Awards. I was

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1: 1968, Apple Records released their first four single records, including the Beatles' Hey Jude. It would become the band's biggest hit.

and roll birthdays on this date. Tenor sax player Branford Marsalis, born in 1960 in Brobridge, Louisiana. Garbage vocalist Shirley Manson, born in 1966 in Edinburgh, Scotland. And in 1969, Adrian Young of No Doubt. And that's a look back at August 26th, today in rock and roll history.

Western Alaska Copper and Gold has a new name, Alaska Silver. The same crew are still exploring the Illinois Creek District mining claims about 35 miles south-southeast of Caltech. 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
1: A weather forecast here for the Lower Keokuk and Middle Yukon Valleys for tonight. It looks like partly cloudy conditions and a low in the upper 30s. Tomorrow, though, they're calling for the clouds to roll right back in now, taking away our potential sunny day for Thursday with a high of 55. We're going to see heavier rain come back into Galena Thursday night at an 80% chance and gusting winds up to 30. Looks like Tenenbaum getting wet today and tonight. It'll be a 60% chance, although a low of 33 will be chilly. By tomorrow morning, the sun's supposed to come out and stay a while for Thursday, mostly sunny and a high of 55. But you too have heavier rain setting back in on you and high winds by Friday in Tenenbaum. I see St. Mary's also getting some rain tonight, but at a lighter 30% chance, a low in the mid-40s. For tomorrow, highs in the mid-50s. You'll see that chance of rain rise to 90%. And hang about there for Thursday night. Gusting winds also visiting St. Mary's Thursday and Thursday night.
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tune there, a single from the Beths, a tune called Metal. We had Andrew Bird before that and Fits in the Dizzy Spells. And we started off with Us Three, some new music there, a tune called Cool Cat from an album called Snap, Crackle, and Bop. That's what we heard.

0: Some new music there from the Red Clay Strays, Demons in Your Choir, from an album called Grateful. Before that, we heard some music from Laufey, a tune called Mad Woman. The album is called A Matter of Time, The Final Hour. That's a new one, too. And we start off with some music from Pepper Kit, a single from her, a tune called Wonder. That's what we heard for the last little bit. It's the Afternoon Music Show. Happy Wednesday to you. Coming up, the Acoustic Alaska Guitar Camp presents an evening of acoustic arts. The annual public concert features Kim Ritchie, Doug Cox, Keith Yoder, and more of the International Camp instructors on Wednesday, September 2nd. That's a week from today. It'll be at the Wilda Marston Theater. This message is sponsored by the Acoustic Alaska Guitar Camp. And I think, pretty sure, we're going to have some of the instructors in the studio next Wednesday to talk about the concert and the camp, and they'll play some tunes too. So I'm excited. It'll be fun. It always is. They come every year. They come every year, and I'm very lucky that they're here on Wednesday afternoon. So it'll be very cool to have them in the studio. We're going to take a break, and then we're going to get back to some music. So stick around.
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0: honest to goodness, I didn't plan it this way, but we had a little waltzy end to that last set. Some new music there from Milk Carton Kids, Blinded and Smiling. A waltz from their new album called Lost Cause Lover Fool. Before that, we went all the way back to 1976, I think, with Blondie in a tune called In the Flesh, also a waltz. Nico Case and Star Witness from her album Fox Confessor Brings the Flood. Wake the Dead from Chuck Prophet, from the title track from his album from 2025, I think. And some new music called The Hallelujah Trail from Charlie Crockett. The new album there is called Clovis. That's what we heard for the last little bit. We've got NPR News coming up in a few minutes, but we got time for a couple tunes. Stick around. Diddly, oh, diddly, diddly, whistle, diddly,
1: dead, in the middle of the fiddle I play. From Appalachia to Zimbabwe and everywhere in between, I'm Kathy Matea. 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
4: 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From the fjords to the ice caps, tundra to sea, we the north, we the blood.